0: That was Leah Song and Duncan Wickle doing A Do False Heart from the album My Hope Lies Down in the Mississippi.
1: Before that, we had Paper Wings doing A Mad Thing from Listen to the World Spin.
0: Before that, we heard Willie Nelson singing I'm Looking Over a Four-Leaf Clover.
1: That was an interesting version, to say the least.
0: That was from his album, Rainbow Connection.
1: Janice McCoy and the Appalachian String Band before that did Gospel Plow from Debut.
0: And before that, we heard Carl Jones and Beverly Smith singing Gospel Ship from their album, Somewhere Over Yonder.
1: Allison DeGroote and Tatiana Hargrave started that set with Wabash Blues from a self-titled album.
0: Yeah, so there's the first set of the night. Hope you enjoyed it. Next set, we're going to honor Eric Noden, who recently passed away. Eric was at our Gays Mills Folk Festival 2 times. We had him once, and he was great, and then we had somebody do a no-show, called him at the last minute, and he showed up and came again. A wonderful guy, wonderful musician.
1: Yeah, I was lucky enough to do a few gigs with him. We'd run into him different places we were playing. He was really fun to play with.
0: Yeah, a wonderful musician. So we're going to start this set out with Eric Noden, and then just thinking about highlights from folk fests of the past. And then, so there'll be artists that have been at the folk fest along with Eric Noden, and we'll be playing Eric Noden here and there throughout the night. So here's Eric Noden doing Rivertown.

0: That was Art Stamper doing a fiddle tune called Josio. That was from his album, Goodbye Girls, I'm Going to Boston.
1: Art started
0: Started with what?
1: What's the two brothers? The Stanley Brothers. I had it when I started good. Stanley Brothers, when he was 16 years old, playing with the famous Stanley Brothers, and then joined Bill Monroe's band after that. He was a bluegrass innovator on the fiddle.
0: Yeah, and he was a lot of fun to have at the Folk Fest.
1: He was. He was a lot of fun. Before that, Corn Potato String Band, did Bell and Anchor Rag from self-titled album.
0: And before that, we heard Kim and Jim Lansford singing Sinner, You Better Get Ready from their album, Keep Your Eye Upon the Sparrow.
1: And they were a lot of fun, too.
0: Yeah.
1: Peter Ostrushko, before that, Heart of the Heartland. And that was a single, I believe.
0: That was an album.
1: That was the title cut of the album.
0: And before that, we heard Lil Rev doing Ukulele Blues from his album, Fountain of Uke, Volume 2.
1: And we started that set with Eric Noden doing Rivertown from his first album, Midwest Blues.
0: Yeah, and we'll be hearing a little more of Eric Noden throughout the show tonight. Just thinking of Eric. Okay, next set coming up here. We're going to start out with the Dubliners doing a medley of tunes, too, I guess. The Maid Behind the Bar and Toss the Feathers.

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1: Put in the stirrup and my hand on the horn. I'm the best darn cowboy.

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0: That was the Woodchuckers doing Bug and the Taters from their album Sweet Milk and Peaches.
1: Eric Noden before that did 400 Miles from Home from the original Eric Noden.
0: And before that we heard Cisco Houston singing about the Chisholm Trail from his album Cowboy Ballads.
1: Tom Paxton before that did I Can't Help But Wonder Where I'm Bound from Ramblin' Boy. That was a classic.
0: Yeah, that is a classic. Before Tom, we heard Norman Blake and Tony Rice singing I'm Not Saying.
1: Gordon Lightfoot song.
0: From their album, Blake and Rice.
1: Talese did Dog-Haired Love. It's a single.
0: And we started the set out with the Dubliners doing two tunes, The Maid Behind the Bar and Toss the Feathers.
1: I've got four tunes.
0: Okay, well, what else you got there?
1: That's it.
0: What do you mean four tunes?
1: No, the Dubliners on my list, it's got four tunes. The Boyne Hunt, the Shaskadeen, and High Reel.
0: Okay. Well, okay.
1: We'll have to check that out.
0: We'll have to check that out. So, so here we are in our second hour of Down Yonder. Thanks again for joining us tonight. It's our pleasure to bring you this music. Next up, we're going to have Caleb Clowder and Reeb Wilms doing a song, Are You Teasing Me?
1: No, I'm not teasing you.

dreams till sunbeams find you. Sweet dream that leave all worries behind you. But in your dreams, whatever they be,

0: That was Michael Ling doing Train on the Island from his album Kingdom Come.
1: Before that, we had Bosco Baker doing Playmates from the Magnolia Sessions.
0: And before Bosco, we heard Louis Armstrong doing Dream, A Little Dream of Me from the album What a Wonderful World.
1: Satchmo. Art Stamper before that did Goodbye Girls, I'm Going to Boston from album of the same name.
0: And before that, we heard Hoover the Dog doing The Cup of Tea from the album Celtic Dance. Step lively to these Irish jigs, reels, and waltzes.
1: Eric Noden did Candy Roaster Rag. It was a single he put out.
0: Before that, we heard Paul Thorne doing You Might Be Wrong from the album Pimps and Preachers, and that goes out to Kathy. She told me about this song, a great song.
1: We started that set with Caleb Clowder and Reeb Wilms doing Are You Teasing Me from Oh, Do You Remember?
0: Yeah, okay. One more set to go here. So thank you for sticking with us here. Up next we have R. Crumb and his Cheap Suit Serenaders doing Chasing Rainbows.

0: Well, there you have it. That was Edward David Anderson, Let's Grow Old, from Still by the River.
1: Still the River. Before that, we heard Leah Song and Duncan Wickle doing Psalm on the Mountain, from My Hope Lies Down in the Mississippi.
0: Golden Shoals before that did the Trombone Rag. That was a great thing to do on the fiddle.
1: Yeah, that was really good. Before that, we heard Mary Z. Cox, Wind That Shakes the Barley, on her album Florida Banjo.
0: Beau Soleil did Happy One Step from Cajunization.
1: And before that, we heard R. Crumb and his Cheap Suit Serenaders doing Chasing Rainbows off the album of the same name.
0: R. Crumb put out some great music. Had Bob Broseman playing guitar by the third album. And if you were old enough to remember Mr. Natural, that was R. Crumb's art.
1: Before that, we heard, Micah Ling doing Train on the Island.
0: No, I think R. Crumb started that set, didn't he?
1: No.
0: I think so, yeah.
1: What?
0: So,
1: I don't think so, but okay.
0: Yep, I think so.
1: Okay.
0: Thanks for listening.
1: Hope you enjoyed the show. Yeah. Have a good weekend. Stay tuned for The Bruce Show, and just keep it tuned to WDRT.
0: Stay safe out there in the rain.

Oh, hey, folks. How we doing out there? We just heard Okie Dokie with the cover of Empire Ants. Classic Gorillaz tune. Probably my favorite Gorillaz tune. Before that, Steal My Sunshine by Portugal The Man featuring Cherry Glazer. And Eyes Without a Face by Angel Olsen. All covers. Because, that's right, once again, it's time for the biannual covers program. At least biannual. But you know, so many great covers out there, we got to play them for you, as many as we can. Starting with this next one here, from Cat Power, here's Lana Del Rey's White Mustang.

first aid kit there with random rules. So we just heard Jay Maskus before that with Fade Into You, Widow's Peak with Wicked Game, and Donna Missal with Nothing's Gonna Hurt You, Baby. We heard Dawes, Easy, Lucky, Free, and of course, Cat Power, White Mustang, keeping the covers rolling right along here, because Elliot Smith,

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Are you listening online at WDRT.org? Why not, folks? We just heard Sonic Youth, the song was Superstar. Portishead with Requiem for Anna. Lana Del Rey, Don't Let Me Be Misunderstood, and Kurt Vile, No Expectations. No expectations, wow. Can't even say no? What happened? Crazy. The Flaming Lips before that, with The Golden Age, and Elliott Smith, because. Whoa, you know what? We're halfway through the program here, folks. So let's get back into it. Jump into the fire. LCD sound system.

intense. We just heard Meg Myers with Running Up That Hill. Diamonds by Zola Jesus. Chet Faker with No Diggity. And Family Affair, Eagles of Death Metal. We heard Tropical F-Storm, if you know what I mean, the song Staying Alive. And Ty Segall, Everyone's a Winner. True story. LCD Sound System.

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Radio 1 live session. 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Well, here you go. 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

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But before I do, I want to say thanks for listening. 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This is Matt Berninger. I'm waiting for the man. We heard Lust for Life, J.D. McPherson. Primus with Have a Cigar. Stephen Malkmus with Von Spar, Vitamin C. And Lucy Dacus, Dancing in the Dark. Rukmi Hackman, Between the Bars, and Angel by Natalie Bergman. Until next time, y'all, lots of love. Good night.

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1: 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Welcome back to Songs from the Invisible City. Hope you're having a good evening. This episode is going to be a study of the word silence. So the songs you'll hear this hour will all have either the word silence in the name or some other reference to quietude. I made this playlist mostly just out of curiosity and noticing that I was finding a lot of songs with the name silence in them, which is an interesting name or part of a name for a song to have. A song is characteristically something that makes sound. And also just a sense of, finding silence really rich, pithy sort of concept that I'm drawn to at the moment. The idea of speaking or crying out to something or someone who is silent. These sort of theological ideas of the silence of God, etc. I find to be powerful and rich, full yet empty gestures. So I wanted to make a little dedication to silence through many noises. So the first song we'll hear this hour is La Silence de Sandre by Ahmed Malek. Hope you enjoy.

That was Bring Me to Silence by Faivolis Glauk. Before that, you heard Tower of Silence by Roberto Muschi. Next, here's Silent E by Butekno.

You just heard Violent Silence by Vaz. Next up, here's Silent Street / Silent Dub by Maximum Joy. You're listening to Songs from the Invisible City on WDRT Viroqua.

A trio of whispers, wordless whispers, for the center of this hour. That was Whispers by the prolific Lauren Connors off his album Lullaby. Whisper One by Bartosz Krzyzinski off of the album Dreams and Whispers. And Whisper by Martin Rev off the album Clouds of Glory. I think those album names really fit. Next, here's Quiet, the Winter Harbor by Mazzy Starr.

That was Quiet Eyes by Duster. Before that, you heard No One Around to Hear It by Bo Harwood and John Cassavetes. Next, here's Love Without Sound by White Noise. 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
0: même que silence y est en expansion,
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0: à Zamora. 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
1: With a reputation for having the most number of churches per inhabitant. 23.
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1: Which multiplied to infinity.
0: Qui s'est comme multiplié à l'infini dans mes sens. 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
0: mes cellules, dans une profonde dimension guérisseuse.
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1: Even
0: moi,
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0: Même l'écho de mes ancêtres. Le moment n'a duré que trop peu de temps.
1: The quest for silence is on. Silence that proves to be a rarity.
0: Je suis en quête
1: very
0: de silence qui s'avère être très rare et tellement précieux.
1: So here, an invitation to sample some silence.
0: Alors voici une invitation au silence
1: in the southwest
0: dans cette église de Saint-Blaise. Sud-ouest de la France pour un retour vers moi-même. Écoutez,
1: listen.
0: Écoutez comme le silence est riche de vérité.
1: Listen.

If you just tuned in and you thought something was wrong with your radio, it's not. That was Invitation au Silence by Laetitia Sadier. More of a performance art piece than a song, really. Before that was Silence by Valentina Goncharova. And on this hour with the theme of silence, I've intentionally not included possibly the most well-known song with the word silence in the name, that being The Sound of Silence by Simon & Garfunkel. But I'd like to end out the hour with a song by Simon & Garfunkel that I find actually quite a bit more beautiful than The Sound of Silence. It's called 7 o'clock News, Silent Night. So you've been listening to Songs from the Invisible City on WDRT, Viroqua, 91.9 FM. I hope you have a beautiful, silent night.

0: Dr. Martin Luther King says he does not intend to cancel plans for an open housing march Sunday into the Chicago suburb of Cicero. Cook County Sheriff Richard Ogle will be asking to call off the march, and the police in Cicero said they would ask the National Guard be called out if it is held. King, now in Atlanta, Georgia, plans to return to Chicago Tuesday. In Chicago, Richard Speck, accused murderer of 9 student nurses, was brought before a grand jury today for indictment. The nurses were found stabbed and strangled in their Chicago apartment. In Washington, the atmosphere was tense today as a special subcommittee of the House Committee on Un-American Activities continued its probe into anti-Vietnam War protests. Demonstrators were forcibly evicted from the hearings when they began chanting anti-war slogans. Former Vice President Richard Nixon says that unless there is a substantial increase in the present war effort in Vietnam, the U.S. should look forward to 5 more years of war. In a speech before the Convention of the Veterans of Foreign Wars in New York, Nixon also said opposition to the war in this country is the greatest single weapon working against the U.S. That's the 7 o'clock edition of the news. Good night.
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2: Welcome back to the House of Sound with your host, DJ Arioma. In this program today, we're going to be listening a lot to Afro House. And a little introduction for people that don't know what Afro House is sometimes, because sometimes you know a lot about songs and you know songs, but you don't know really what Afro House is. Afro House has an influence, as the name says, from Africa, and it comes in different languages, but most of them come from the continent of Africa. And you can listen to some more drum, and some of them have more melody. But in this case, we're going to start to listen to Jamore by Mo Black and Self Keita. I hope you enjoy it. And remember, you are at 91.9 FM, WDRT, the House of Music.

As I said before, you can really tell that there's some drums involved, and that's amazing. And some of them have some more funky stuff, some melodies. So up next, we have Dancing in the Night by Sion and Eleonora.

Afro House comes from South Africa, and South Africa is the heartbeat of Afro House. While Afro House has been an appeal in South Africa, it has beaten hard DJs as in producers such as Black Coffee, Cairo, and Kuloe the Song helped shape the genre into a cultural powerhouse. And what we have up next is Adam Port, Kane Music, and Orso. And this group of guys have made Afro House a really popular thing in the last 2 years, I gotta say, or 5 years. And they are an example that Afro House has evolved and went and have been through different phases, and you can shape it in a lot of ways. This is Move by Adam Port and Kane Music.

0: Caribe. Me llamo Tokio. ¿Recuerdan de mí? Es el Caribe.
1: Over here we have Romantica by Janai and Cafe de Anatolia. This, as I said before, most of Afro House has African voices and from Africa, African countries. But this one, as I said before, it has evolved so much that now it is getting mixed with other vocals, and it creates beautiful pieces such as this. This is, as I said, Romantica. And the beats of Afro House is not just Afro House. Many Afro House producers sample traditionally African chants, ceremonies, and tribal rhythms. It's a bridge between the past and the future. Asian meets electronica. And just remember, you are at the House of Music with your host, DJ Arioma.

And as I talked before, there's a lot of blends between the old stuff and new conversions of Afro House, and this is clearly one of them. This is called Ain't No Sunshine, like that song that we all know, or everyone should know. But this one is more like Afro House, and it's a remix by Yamil and Stefano Krasbusa. Really good song, I gotta say. The beat is amazing. Just pay attention.

0: human species at the moment is destroying the commons.
1: Up next, we have a very, very important song, and it has a lot of meaning.

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Nobody owns it. It's our common possession. The environment, you know, it's common possession. And we're destroying it. And we're destroying it.

Up next, we have something by PLESTA, Sophia Nazu, and Untaught. This is called Your Love by Undot Remix.

This is Say What by Rampa and Ken Music. Ken Music by the people that you don't know. You probably know, but they're pretty famous and they have grown a lot by making Afro House with some very interesting synthesizers in it. And I don't think this is the one that has those synthesizers, but it does give you like a little overview of what their music is like. I hope you enjoy it.

Cesarina, that's what they said. Or I try to do my best. Up next, we have someone that has put Afro House to a big, big part of all the world. This person has brought us a very, very good amount of Afro House, and all of them are always a banger, as people call him. This person is a producer and a DJ. He DJs like no one else can, because he has a very, very unique way of DJing. This is Black Coffee, and I am in Kane Music together. It's called The Raptor Part 3. It's a little long, but I hope you enjoy it either way, because I will. And don't remember, you're at the House of Music with your host, DJ Arioma, the coolest. And you're always at WDRT 91.9 FM.

What an amazing song. I don't know if you guys like it, but I loved it. And there's all the stuff that I like also. One of them is this song called Ban Hu The Fool Has. I hope I'm saying it right. This is by Lue Gigi and Luna and Mass. This song came up to me because of my friend, an international student came, and he was from Brazil, and he hooked me up to this kind of music, and wow, it's amazing. But I'll let you judge for yourself.

There you go. That was Bujo de Foldas by Louis Digi. Up next, we have something called Junolove by Nico Morano and Miwi.

There you go. That was Juna Love by Nico Morado. Up next, we have something more beachy vibes, I guess. It's called Povoada Remix by Sud Nunes and Mas Andont. Hope you enjoy it.

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Up next, we have Premiere Gaou by Francis Mercier, Magic System and Nico Freak.

0: Hello guys, we have get to the end of this program today. I really appreciate y'all for staying tuned and listening to us. This was the House of Music with your host DJ Arioma. 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

Guitar player Josh Smith got an early start in the music business at age 12 when he started playing the blues in clubs around South Florida. He's gone on to record and tour with hip-hop, pop, and jazz artists as well. We just heard him playing Charlie's Ray, recorded and tracked live old school for his ninth album, the 2017 release, Still. You're listening to Deep Threes. I'm Jay. I think you're awesome. Say it twice, and you have the name of the group, led by Danish double bassist Jens Mikkel Madsen. And oddly enough, the track from the album whose title roughly translates into English as Lift Me Up So I Can Reach. I'll be back with you on the other side of this set. Until then, remember that I think you're awesome.

What thoughts I have of you tonight, Walt Whitman. For I walk down the side streets under the trees with a headache, self-conscious, looking at the full moon. In my hungry fatigue and shopping for images, I went into the neon fruit supermarket, dreaming of your enumerations. What peaches and what penumbras. Whole families shopping at night. Aisles full of husbands, wives in the avocados, babies in the tomatoes. And you, Garcia Lorca, what were you doing down by the watermelons? I saw you, Walt Whitman. Childless, lonely old grubber, poking among the meats in the refrigerator and eyeing the grocery boys. I heard you asking questions of each. Who killed the pork chops? What price bananas? Are you my angel? I wandered in and out of the brilliant stacks of cans following you, and followed in my imagination by the store detective. We strode down the open corridors together in our solitary fancy, tasting artichokes, possessing every frozen delicacy, and never passing the cashier. Where are we going, Walt Whitman? The doors close in an hour. Which way does your beard point tonight? I touch your book and dream of our odyssey in the supermarket and feel absurd. Will we walk all night through solitary streets? The trees add shade to shade. Lights out in the houses, we'll both be lonely. Will we stroll, dreaming of the lost America of love, past blue automobiles and driveways, home to our silent cottage? Ah, dear father, gray beard, lonely old courage teacher, what America did you have when Kieran quit pulling his ferry and you got out on a smoking bank and stood, watching the boat disappear on the black waters of Lethe?

That was Sundown from Michael Giacchino, composed for the episode of the same name of the television series Lost, off the first of two soundtrack albums from their sixth season, Lost, the final season, here on Deep Threes. I Think You're Awesome by the Danish group I Think You're Awesome from Lift Me Up So I Can Reach began our set. Danish trumpeter Polly Mickelborg composed the Aura Suite as a tribute to Miles Davis and produced the 1985 sessions featuring Davis recording with a big band. We heard the final section, Violet. Chad Heffler gave us Shadow Shine from Quiet Glow, which illuminated a supermarket in California, as imagined by Allen Ginsberg and read by actor Michael Rupert for poetic license, which dissolved into Maxi Music, a 1965 work by James Tenney featuring percussionist Tatiana Koleva, found on the Postal Pieces album. And Ben Maunder played under Dinosaur Skies for his Amorphe album. The name of the show is Deep Threes. My name is Jay. I leave you for this hour with Squares and Palaces by David Binney from Third Occasion. You can always check out playlists and show archives on the website, www.d3s.fm. Stay close for more music. Thanks.

Martin Schulte, taking us on an underground tour of Emerald City for his 2017 release on the Lantern label, Seasons. You're listening to Deep Threes. I'm Jay. Our next set begins in a different city, New York to be exact, with that city's New Music Ensemble performing the first movement of Charles Warrenin's 1982 work, New York Notes. For an album listed in the catalog of Gunter Schuller's GM Recordings label as number 2028.

Soundtrack composer Thierry Millet asking, where is the danger from war volcanoes? Here on Deep Threes. Our set began with the New York New Music Ensemble's recording of the first movement of Charles Warren's New York Notes, leading us into Nocturne No. 2 by the Albanian ethnomusicologist and composer Ramadan Sokoli, and performed by Kirsten Johnson on her album of Albanian piano music, Kengi, a word that roughly translates as song. Yanlin Chen conducted Melody of China in the second movement, and Andante of his composition, Wandering Along the Journey, found on the Away from Schwen album. We landed on Astral Earth with David S. Ware and his One Sept, and then encountered Makanuchi Bento's Rain Dragon and Hidden Genius from Swime. The name of the show is Deep Threes. My name is Jay. James Horner gives us the counsel to leave no witnesses. Wise advice for this episode from The Mask of Zorro. 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Until next time, thanks for listening.

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7: I could have went to the Superdome, but there was no place to keep a dog. Kenya, it's the name of my dog. I got her when she fit in the palm of my hand, you know. So I elected to hold tight. There were some people who came by in boats. We exchanged food. I gave most of the candy away.
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8: 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The latest storm updates, evacuation instructions, people searching for the missing. We saw this message go by from Arissa Ahrens. She was pleading for any news of Robert King Wilkerson. We recognized those names. A few months before, Arissa had called the Hidden Kitchens hotline we'd opened up on NPR, asking people for stories of secret, underground, below-the-radar kitchens. Today on Fugitive Waves, episode 29, King's Candy, a New Orleans kitchen vision.
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10: My name is Arissa Arendt. I live in New Orleans. I have a friend who created the most amazing kitchen. His name is Robert King Wilkerson. He was in prison at Angola State Penitentiary for 31 years. 29 of those years, he was in solitary confinement. He started a chapter of the Black Panther Party with two of his friends. They've sort of become a cause célèbre known as the Angola Three. Somehow, in solitary confinement, he managed to create a kitchen, and he made pralines, which we love here in New Orleans. He's out now. They decided they had made a mistake for locking him up for so long. He had a new trial, and he sells his candies that he calls freelines, and they are really, really good.
7: I was fascinated with sugar. I used to watch Mama make candy with pecans and sugar and water. But it wasn't until some years later, when I first went to prison, I was cooking in the kitchen. This guy was in the bakery. He could bake all kind of pastries, make all kind of candy. I was fascinated with the candy. What I saw before my eyes was like a science being revealed. My name is Robert King Wilkerson. We used to get milk practically every day, or butter, margarine. Wasn't really butter. And sugar, they would put it on your tray whether you drank coffee or not. So I used to get the guys to save the sugar. Sometime I was fortunate enough to get pecans. They got a lot of pecan trees around Angola. And they had some officers, once they taste the candy, making sure I had pecans. We would bribe the orderly. Sometimes you'd get a fruit can, peach can. But most of the time it was Coke cans. They were easy to get. Just peel the top. And then peel another can, triple it up, maybe 18 inches long, and have toilet paper, roll it up, and turn it into like a burner. It might take a day or two, maybe three, but it'll harden. I was definitely hidden. I couldn't let them know I was really doing it. They would come in, conduct a shakedown, and get the pot, get the can and everything else, and then write you up. I kind of enjoyed the thrill of going outside the box a little bit, making candy, and then giving it away, you know. Especially guys on death row, because I just wanted them to have something that they hadn't had in a long time.
11: Good afternoon. This is KLSP 91.7 FM on your radio dial. And we broadcast daily from the Louisiana State Penitentiary at Angola. I'd like to take this opportunity to wish all of the brothers up on death row A very beautiful day, and I tell you what.
5: King was released in 2001. On the very first day he's released, he's making candy. He was sitting there just stirring real slowly. Sugar candy. Freelines is what he calls them.
7: I call them freelines. I mean, I wanted them to rhyme with pralines. When I first got out, I went in the French Quarters and I went through every candy shop and I thought I could do better. Having perfected a candy while I was in prison.
6: And he uses it for a fundraiser, political organizing events. A lot of times he'll bring some candy. My name is Anne Harkness. I'm an activist, and I have been King's pecan supplier pretty much since he got out of prison. Everywhere he goes, he'll just bust out in some candy making.
12: My name is Malik Rahim, co-founder of Common Ground Relief and resident of New Orleans and the community of Algiers. King and I was raised together. His backyard was adjacent to my backyard.
7: They had a lot of fruit trees when there wasn't a lot of food at home, you know, like berries, pecan, peaches. It was sustainable, you know. It had a variety of good things that nature provided free.
12: Freelance is something that you're doing to subsidize his income. That's the only option that really he had is by making candy. On his wrapper is not just no logo of King. It's Frida Angola 3, about his two comrades that are still incarcerated. He always looked at that injustice. You know, his kitchen will reflect it.
13: In water, 10 to 12 feet deep at least. It is full of debris. It is some of the dirtiest toxic soup you can imagine. Reporting in New Orleans, I'm Yancy.
7: It was a few days before Katrina. I had made a batch of candy. That was the last time. I could have went to the Superdome, but there was no place to keep a dog. Kenya, that's the name of my dog. I got her when she fit in the palm of my hand, you know. So I elected to hold tight. There were some people who came by in boats. We exchanged food. I gave most of the candy away. There were dogs screaming who had been locked up in houses. My neighbor next door had to break in the house, but I sealed it back up. I had to go in there and feed her dogs. She had two of them, and I had to fight them to feed them. You know, and I had been in the water twice to save two birds whose wings had gotten wet. I was hearing about so much death and devastation that was going on around me. I felt imperative that I save a life. I think I cried more in those 14 to 16 days that I was in the house after Katrina than I did in 31 years I did in prison. It not only took so much away from me as an individual, it replicated this hundreds of thousands of times. I think candy is a collateral. My doing what I'm doing, keeping focus on the plight of my two comrades who remain in prison. If doing so by cooking, making candy, open up kitchen, can produce money to aid them, so be it. Maybe that's my calling.

0: King is living in Austin, Texas now. He travels the world, Portugal, Great Britain, South Africa, Germany, speaking at public forums, universities, even to Parliament, about criminal justice and the ongoing saga of the Angola Three. We talked to King last week. Here's some of our conversation. Tell me about your names. When we first interviewed you, you were Robert King Wilkerson. Now you're Robert Hillary King and Speedy King. I mean, you have a lot of names, and they all seem to tell the story of your life.
1: Well, I always thought all those years that my name was Robert Wilkerson or Robert King Wilkerson. My father's name was Wilkerson, and I just assumed that that was my name. My family was King family, and I just added the King. I wanted to keep the King in the name. And the Speedy King came because everybody used to call me Lil' King, and when I decided to box, I fought under the name of Speedy King. Even the free people in prison, we call Free People Administration, they called me King, and even though at the time it wasn't, quote, my legal name, but everybody called me King. When I got out of prison, people were inviting me to come talk in different places, different countries, and they said, get a passport. In order to have a passport, you have to have a birth certificate. And I went to City Hall. We sat there for a couple of hours, and they couldn't find my birth certificate in Robert Wilkerson. The lady ended up looking into the record in depth. She found out, you know, my father's name. His name was Hillary Wilkerson, and he was 19 years old. He was a soldier, and my mother, Clara Mae King, she was what they call a domestic. She was just a maid. She was 17 years old, and found out that my name was Robert H. King. It was astonishing to me because I had always felt a keen kinship with the name, but to actually see it, it was almost as if I had reclaimed something. But more than that happened, Nikki, when I got out of prison. Not only did my name change, but I used to be what they call a Taurus. I became a Gemini. I wasn't born May the 3rd as I thought I was born, but it was May the 30th. Also, I thought I was age younger than I actually was, and I found out that I was a year older, you know. But most of all, when I got out, Robert H. King did not have a prison record. It was almost as if the slate was wiped clean. It was like I was reborn, which was all right with me.
0: So can you pick up the story of Katrina? What's happened to you since you've left?
1: I ended up in Austin, Texas. I left New Orleans, ended up getting a place of my own, and I've kept alive this aspiration that Herman Abbott and I had to make known our plight. I've been to at least 20 different countries, I think, and some of them multiple times. And my message is the same. I speak about the case of Angola 3, and I kind of put it in context to let them know that our case is just the tip of the iceberg, that this is something that is expansive within the state.
0: The Angola Three is King and his two comrades, Herman Wallace and Albert Woodfox. The three were in prison at the same time on different charges. In the 1970s, they started a chapter of the Black Panther Party in Angola prison. They organized hunger strikes and work strikes, protesting for better conditions. While they were in Angola, Albert and Herbert were convicted of killing a prison guard. King was accused of being involved as well, even though he was not in Angola at the time. The three were put in solitary confinement, King for 29 years, Herman Wallace for 41 years, and Albert, now 45 years.
1: I was released from prison after the federal court overturned my conviction, February 8, 2001. And Herman case, he was the second one released of the three. He was released 2-3 days before he died. He had been diagnosed with cancer. The state had intended to reindict him even while he was on his deathbed, but they were denied a retrial of that because he died unconvicted. My Albert case has been overturned 3 times since my release, once by a state judge and twice by a federal judge. But the Attorney General of Louisiana continued to prosecute Albert, and he's still being held.
0: In your book, you were talking about when you went back to Angola in 1971. By that time, you'd gotten involved with the Black Panther Party. Can you talk a little bit about that and how you connected up with Herman and Albert?
1: Well, we all were in New Orleans Parish Prison at the time. On unrelated charges, I had been in prison and had contact with the law ever since I was, you know, a juvenile. It wasn't a novelty, you know. You could find only a handful of blacks, you know, youngsters who had not been touched by the system. Everybody nearly in my neighborhood had been part of the prison system, and that was the standard, the culture. I had been sent to the reformatory as a juvenile and graduated from that, as they used the term, and had was sent to Angola on a crime in which only two people had committed, but four young black men ended up going to prison for it. Being young and inexperienced, I had been easily influenced into accepting plea for fear that we would be given the maximum penalty at the time, which was 30 years. After I was released from prison and then rearrested, was in prison for 11 months. No conviction ever occurred. No one ever accused me of anything. I came out and married and wanted to do, you know, live the type of lifestyle that any, quote, ordinary citizen would live. Got off into boxing at one time. Thought I was going to be the middleweight champ of the world. I thought things was okay. And approximately 1 year later, I was arrested again, picked up in a dragnet. They would just pick up everyone who had been arrested for that particular crime. In any event, I violated my parole and sent me back to prison, and I did that. And I was rearrested in early 70 on another charge of robbery, and they offered me a 15-year sentence, and I refused because I was learning more and more about the system, and I wasn't about to plead guilty to another crime that I had not committed. Instead of the 15 years they had offered me, they gave me a 35-year sentence. It just so happened at the same time, the Black Panther Party come into the city. They had contact with other inmates. The doctrine of the Black Panther Party spread, and I really liked it. We said, we want freedom, power to determine our destiny. We want people to be tried by a jury of their peers. I ain't never been tried by a jury of my peers, so I liked the ideology. So that's what I embraced because I think it was solid. And this is what democracy, I thought, was all about. The system itself was espousing it. The Black Panther Party was saying, well, fulfill it.
0: Have you been back to New Orleans?
1: I've been back to New Orleans quite regularly. I go back because, you know, all my family live in New Orleans. I think people are more cohesive, especially since Katrina. I think that was a dispensation that brought a lot of people together. I was in New Orleans in the ensuing months after Katrina, and I witnessed thousands and thousands of young people going down to New Orleans in spite of the efforts of the authorities to keep them out. Young people from all over the world, mostly white, who were saying, hold up, wait a minute. You're not doing this in our name anymore. We're not going to be a part of it. They didn't say this in words, but their deeds and their actions have shown that they have taken a different approach, that there is something better.
0: King, tell us about the candy. How's it going? Are you still making freelines?
1: Well, I still make the candy. I really don't have the time to do it. Sometimes I get some folks to help me to do it. And I've had a lot of experience with this candy. I've been to a lot of places with this candy. A lot of people know about this candy. I still make it, but I do it sparingly. Like, even now, I'm making candy now. I wanted to make something to bring to New Orleans. Albert has a hearing coming up.
0: What do you think the secret of candy making is?
1: Make it with love. Enjoy making it. I don't put ill feelings in it. I'll be singing while I make the candy. I'll be singing Sam Cooke, going back to Sam Cooke.
0: This is from the interview we did with King 10 years ago.
1: If some every girl could win your love for me, win your love for me. You remember that one? Sam Cooke, I think I was drawn more to his music than anything. The last big song that came out before he was killed, I Was Born by the River. Yeah, I was born by the river in a little tent. That's like the river I've been running for

he goes to a movie and he go downtown and someone are always telling him, don't hang around. I could visualize Sam being born in a certain time, going to a movie that was strictly white. It kind of reminded me of when I was in Dallas and I finally met up with my father, the man who had sired me, however you want to put it. I can't say he was a father. But I was 12 years old. There was a movie. Blacks couldn't go in the movie. And not that I wanted to go in it or anything like that, but you're passing by. That record reminded me of so much of maybe myself.

In April 1670, a ship carrying English colonists sailed up the Ashley River off the coast of Carolina in search of a location for a new settlement. They selected a spot along the river's west bank, came ashore, and christened the new colony Charlestown in honor of their king, Charles II of England. Among the settlers was Dr. Henry Woodward, who soon became an indispensable member of the young community. Woodward, a skilled physician, had also lived with the Cassabo Indians on nearby St. Helena Island, where he learned their language and customs. This knowledge made him well suited to serve as interpreter and Indian agent, a role vital to the fledgling colony's survival. Even before landing in Carolina, Woodward likely knew which Indians the colony needed to befriend. Shortly after arrival, he contacted regional tribes and soon received an important invitation. In the early summer of 1670, just months after the colony's founding, Woodward journeyed inland to meet with one of the most powerful chiefs in the southeast. The emperor, as the chief was called, ruled Kofatachaqui, a 400-year-old Mississippian culture chieftain that encompassed much of present-day South Carolina. Kofatachaqui was a well-organized society with developed agriculture, a centralized governing system that linked its villages, and a large number of well-armed warriors. Woodward's visit went well, resulting in an alliance with Kofatachaqui. Later that year, in September 1670, the emperor made an official visit to Charlestown. This friendship undoubtedly helped ensure the safety and security of the young Carolina colony. Woodward and the colonists were likely aware, through historical accounts, of previous European contact with the region's inhabitants. The first documented contact with Kofatachaqui occurred during the De Soto expedition. In 1539, conquistador Hernando de Soto led a 600-man army through the southeastern region of the present-day United States, searching for gold, plunder, and slaves. Accounts from the expedition describe the visit in detail, including a memorable meeting with the kingdom's ruler, a female chief the Spaniards called the Lady of Kofatachaqui. Although still powerful, Kofatachaqui was in decline when De Soto encountered the chiefdom in 1540. Old world

reduce the river's flow. But imagine, in the distance, on a bluff overlooking the broad river, a Mississippian-style city with over 500 Indian dwellings. In the center, a plaza leads to a large mound, upon which sits a temple the size of a football field. Smaller mounds with notable buildings, along with many more dwellings, occupy the surrounding countryside. According to writings from the DeSoto expedition, this was Cofetachqui at the time the conquistador and his army arrived on May 1, 1540. The journals describe it as a town of great importance. For DeSoto, it had been a long journey to reach the fabled kingdom. Nearly a year earlier, the conquistador and his army had landed near Tampa Bay on the Florida Peninsula to search for kingdoms and treasure. The expedition spent the winter in Appalachia, near present-day Tallahassee, Florida. There, they captured a boy and his teens who'd been traveling with Indian traders. The boy, whom they named Perico, told them that he was from a powerful inland empire that was ruled by a queen and was rich with treasure. Intrigued by the boy's description, De Soto was anxious to locate the kingdom. In early March 1540, with Perico as their guide, De Soto's army marched northward through what is now Georgia and eastern South Carolina. After a difficult month-long journey through dense wilderness and seemingly endless swamps, De Soto and his men finally reached Cofetachqui. Apparently aware of the approaching army, members of the chiefdom met the expedition at the edge of a large river, now believed to be the Wateree River, near present-day Lugoff, South Carolina. After several emissaries from Cofetachqui crossed the river and conferred with De Soto, the queen appeared on the opposite bank. Attended by servants, she was carried on a litter draped with fine white cloth to the river's edge, then ferried across in a canoe shaded by a decorative awning. One expedition writer compared the scene to Cleopatra crossing the river Cydnus. The queen greeted De Soto wearing a finely woven white shawl, her upper body draped in pearls. After exchanging warm greetings, she removed a heavy strand of pearls and placed it around De Soto's neck as he bowed. The lady's entourage then presented the expedition with hides, blankets, meat, corn, and salt. The queen provided canoes for De Soto and his men to cross the river, and then took them to her capital at Cofetachqui. This is thought to have been located at the Mulberry Mound site near present-day Camden, South Carolina. The Spaniards were impressed with the queen, writing, "We were very gratified and charmed, both with her discretion and with her great beauty, which she possessed in extreme perfection." They also spoke admirably of the people of Cofetachqui. "The Indians are very clean and very polite, and more civilized than any who had been seen in the land. They walked covered down to the feet with very excellent hides, in blankets of sable and blankets of mountain lions. All natives were shod and clothed." Expedition writers were especially impressed with the city's huge temple, describing it as a very authoritative temple on a high mound, very large and very tall and broad, all covered high and low with very excellent and beautiful mats. They also noted that the steeply pitched roof was covered in intricately arranged seashells and pearls that sparkled in the sun. The cavernous building was described as the richest and most superb of all those that our Spaniards saw in La Florida, using the Spanish name for the southeast. Another expedition member who had seen similar buildings in Mexico and Peru said the temple was among the grandest and most wonderful of all the things that he had seen in the New World. Inside the temple's two enormous doors, De Soto's chroniclers described 12 giant figures carved from wood, standing guard, six on each side, their faces carved in a fierce and bold posture. Expedition members noted that these huge wooden warriors, some 11 feet high, held elaborately carved weapons decorated with mica, copper, pearls, antlers, and shells. Life-sized carvings of previous rulers stood before raised wooden burial chambers, each painted with a portrait of the deceased. Within these chambers lay the remains of past chiefs and their families, their mummified bodies adorned with numerous strands of delicate pearls, fine cloths, and pelts. Throughout the inner temple, wooden chests were filled with loose pearls,

chronicler is describing chests filled with so many pearls that 300 horses could not have carried all of them. The queen and her people graciously housed the entire army within the city and shared their food stores with them. De Soto, however, sought more than just grain and venison. His quest was for gold and silver. Finding no precious metals in the city, he ordered his men to loot the temple, removing over 200 pounds of pearls, even stripping them from the remains of deceased ancestors. Hernando de Soto stayed in Cofetachiqui for 11 days, resting his soldiers and searching for gold in the surrounding area. He was surprised and quite relieved at the warm reception and hospitality his expedition received, especially considering the powerful chieftain's warlike reputation. He soon discovered the reason for the subdued and friendly response. It was because Cofetachiqui was in a greatly weakened state. Expedition writings mention a recent epidemic, likely caused by disease acquired through contact with the Spanish in 1521 and 1526. The queen stated that a great pestilence had visited them the previous year, and many of her people had died. Food stores were low, and in the surrounding areas, the Spanish noted, large uninhabited towns choked with vegetation, and four long row houses full of bodies from the plague. Finding no gold or silver in the area, De Soto decided to move his army onward in search of other kingdoms to plunder. However, to ensure a safe passage through hostile lands, the conquistador took the queen hostage, forcing her to accompany them. After a few weeks of travel, she and her servants were fortunately able to escape and likely return to the chiefdom. No further mention of the Lady of Cofetachiqui appears in historical records. Despite the looting of their temple and their queen being taken hostage, the people of Cofetachiqui were fortunate that their encounter with De Soto wasn't more severe. Perhaps due to the intelligence, charm, and canny diplomacy of their queen, the chieftain was able to avoid conflict with De Soto and his powerful army. Other tribes encountered by the expedition were not as fortunate. As De Soto's army continued their march across the southeast, they looted and burned villages and crops and killed many indigenous people. After leaving Cofetachiqui, De Soto's expedition spent the next 2 years searching the southeast in vain for a kingdom of gold to rival the Aztec and Inca empires. Finally, stranded in the swamplands along the lower Mississippi River, with his men starving and depleted, De Soto died of a fever on May 21, 1542. The chronicles from the De Soto expedition, written some 235 years before the founding of the United States, offer an extraordinarily rare glimpse into pre-Columbian America. However, according to anthropologist Charles Hudson, his march across the South caused much more devastation than Sherman's march 325 years later. Although Cofetachiqui was only looted, not sacked and burned, the chiefdom, like many other native societies, was still adversely affected. Though weakened by the Spanish intrusion and exposure to European diseases, Cofetachiqui continued to have a powerful presence in the Carolina region. By 1700, however, for reasons not fully understood, Cofetachiqui had all but vanished. In 1701, English explorer John Lawson journeyed through the watery valley and noted finding only small settlements of Congaree Indians. It is likely that the people of Cofetachiqui were assimilated into the Catawba tribe.

Early colonists in Carolina, observing local tribes gathering acorns and hunting game, likely assumed that these people had always lived a simple hunter-gatherer lifestyle in an untouched wilderness. This common perception, known as the pristine myth, promoted the idea that these were virgin lands, unaffected by their indigenous inhabitants. European settlers believed that colonization and civilization would improve these supposedly untouched lands. The English colonists could not have imagined that a sophisticated and powerful chiefdom, lasting for almost 500 years, had once covered a large part of what would become the Palmetto State. The pristine myth became somewhat of a self-fulfilling prophecy. Well before large numbers of European settlers arrived, aspects of their culture, religion, and especially their diseases preceded them. Encounters with early European settlers weakened indigenous societies, greatly reducing populations in many regions. Consequently, once grand chiefdoms dissolved into scattered tribes living in small villages. The large mound settlements were abandoned, and nature soon reclaimed the land. Within a few generations, the people who had lived in the region for centuries reverted to the basic lifestyle of their distant ancestors. We tend to recognize and celebrate our own tribes, but it's worth remembering that our shared human history on this land that we briefly inhabit may be deeper than we realize.

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1: A lot of us are shy. 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
2: Sometimes facts are dull. Popular interest is most easily stirred by the unusual. This perhaps is the reason scarcely one in a thousand knows the true story of the American Indian, even a meager knowledge of
3: revolutions per minute.
2: And thereby no man.
4: I got a flute, you know, not many people know, but I... I mean, that would just be an example of the intro music right there. Boom. Pay me. So what else do you need?
5: What about names, bro? I kind of need a name for this project, you know?
4: Bro, I mean, it could be Aboriginal Sounds from the Mother Earth. You know, something real native. Like Indigenous Sound Waves from the mountains, because you're in BC, boom, and you draw a couple squiggly lines, those are sound waves, with the dream catcher, bang, done.
5: We're just trying to keep it really real, you know, something that's revolutionary and rebellious and young and and old and it's everything, you know, it needs to encompass, you know, who we are as Indigenous people, you know?
3: Indigenous music culture.
4: You're talking about a music revolution, revolutions. When we're evolving, we're going in circles, and the moons and the earth moves in a circle, so does the sun. Revolution beats and per minutes. How many BPMs? Well, I'm a rapper, I need to know what kind of beat. Revolutions per minute. RPMs, man. RPMs, they're like, rev that engine up, man, we're going full speed. We're going forward into the future with as many RPMs as we can. We're going forward, boom. My mind just exploded.
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5: 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Welcome to Revolutions Per Minute, Episode 1, West Coast, Volume 1. 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

0: 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What's up? Revolutions per minute, RPM.fm. This is Oz 12, and I'm sitting here in our office in Chinatown, Vancouver, British Columbia, with Discreet, the Chosen One. What's up, man?
1: What up, man? It's an honor to be here. I was actually born in Chinatown. Leland Askew. Johnson is my family last name. Direct descendant of Chief Capilano. Come from the Squamish Nation. Been proud and born and raised Capilano ever since, and love my people.
0: How does your indigenous culture inspire your music creation?
1: It's everything to me, you know. It's where I came from. It's my roots. It's my tradition. It's my ethics. It's my morals. It's my beliefs. It's basically my foundation of everything I do, not only in my music, because I believe, you know, music is as much about action as it is about words and production, you know. So I believe that you can't just, you know, walk the walk. You got to talk and walk at the same time, you know what I'm saying? So that's where it kind of comes from. It's my foundation.

being Aboriginal, you seem to be pigeonholed a lot, you know? Like, I mean, I work in the nightclub business as well because I host nights and stuff. And, you know, it's cool. And a lot of people, like a lot of the doormen and stuff, they work in Saskatchewan and stuff. And they like to crack little jokes. And, you know, I know that it's cool, like where they come from. Like, they know they get it, which is cool with me. I don't have a problem with it. I know it's not coming from a bad place. But being Aboriginal, anything you do, you seem to get pigeonholed as, oh, that's just the native guy, or he's just a native rapper, or he's just a native actor, or he's just a native carver, a native painter, you know. It's kind of funny because this girl just recently got me for my birthday. I just had my birthday yesterday, and she got me a carving for my birthday, and she and she's trying to explain to me the story, and she was asking me if it's going to be offensive to my people because it wasn't Coast Salish, Squamish carving. I said, no, no, it's cool, don't worry. You know, it's a stereotype. It's out there, and it kind of gets put, I think, to all Native artists out there. So it's good for Native artists to kind of break out of that, you know, go into the mainstream scene a little bit, and it's kind of more beneficial that way. Don't let people place you. Don't let them pigeonhole you. You know, you put yourself in a place where you want to be recognized, and don't limit yourself. Cut to the

0: Well, my name is Susanna Maya, maiden name Oje. I'm Kwakwaka'wa, Cree, Coast Salish, and Niska. And I'm from the Gwasala Nakwadan Nation, and that's located in Port Hardy, BC. I would like to see Aboriginal people, Indigenous people, be not labeled. I would like to see us go mainstream. Like, you know, when I see like Afro-American people in the United States or Hispanic or people of a minority get greater appreciation for who they are and their lyrics and their content on a worldwide scale, I would like to see Indigenous people do the same. You know, we are just as talented. We have the skills, the technology, as well as the fan base to get there. We just need, you know, the resources, and we need, like, I'm gonna say, I'd like to see us be appreciated and be like on the billboards, just being an Indigenous or Aboriginal artist and be appreciated for our music and our songs rather than being labeled. It pigeonholes us. I'm a manager of an artist named Joey Styles. He's with Stress Street Entertainment. And, you know, he was up for some Junos, but rather than being in the rap category, which we also applied for and nominated him for, we're always pushed into the Aboriginal category. And I think a lot of talented Aboriginal artists get labeled as Aboriginal and don't get to receive mainstream appreciation. I do agree that the Aboriginal category for more traditional and contemporary, as far as people who want to self-identify as Aboriginal, that is their choice. But for me, as a pop culture and Indigenous people that are a young, growing population, I would like to see us be up there with the best of them, because we are.
1: To not tell squee. My English name is Inez Jasper, and I'm from the Schuylkill First Nation in Stolo Territories, Lower Mainland.

0: think it's important to identify who we are, where we're come from, and where we're influenced by, just like any other artist. But I think there's a risk in the whole peg hole thing. Then you get peg holed into certain categories. I know a lot of people talk about, oh, don't apply to the Aboriginal category because then you're going to be limited to that category if you try to apply for categories outside of that. I think it's important to identify in that because we are different. We are unique and we have a certain genre of music that is special and deserves that kind of recognition. But we need to push beyond that boundary as well. And that means pushing the bar in terms of quality of our music, networking outside of our circles, and just making it bigger and better because I think everyone deserves to be exposed to what our music is.
1: Yeah, being best on the res isn't good enough anymore.
0: Exactly.
1: Word up.

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0: Broadcasting across Turtle Island and around the world from Coast Salish territories. This is Episode 1, West Coast, Volume 1. My name's Oz12, and I'm a multimedia artist, actor, rapper, student, and all other kinds of stuff. 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

0: Well, traditional music was always around me growing up, and it was, I don't know, I guess growing up it was something I just took for granted because it was always there. There were always powwows and West Coast powwows, Prairie powwows, stick game tournaments and stuff, and so it was just another genre of music that existed around me that was based in my roots, and so it just came natural for me to incorporate some of those beats and rhythms and sounds in my album. People, a lot of people are like, oh yeah, your music is Native Fusion, and it sounds kind of weird to me, but that's just who I am. I didn't try to initiate any sort of fusion thing. I just made music that was me.
1: Well, yeah, you didn't change your name to like Eagle Feather or Cedar Bark or anything like that. You just
0: no
1: just
0: way.
1: Still Inez, right?
0: I tied a feather in my hair.
1: Yeah, well, that's not too bad. Feathers just are cool.
2: My name is Christine Sinclair from the Haida Nation. I also half Cree. I come from Masset, grew up in Prince Rupert, and now I live in Vancouver.

0: growing up, I kind of grew up as a grunge kid with like Nirvana and Smashing Pumpkins and Indigenous music. I didn't really find my place in Indigenous music probably until about 6 or 7 years ago. I don't know, it was just kind of something that I didn't warm up to right away because I didn't feel like I really fit. I didn't feel like I fit in necessarily.
1: Because you weren't hand drumming it, and you didn't have the word feather or eagle in your name.
0: Yeah, totally. I thought that that was there was a certain checklist that you go through, and that I didn't hit on any of those checklists. And then I don't know. And then just one day I realized that that just the fact that I'm Indian makes me part of Indigenous music, because my whole experience growing up the way I did and my whole life is about I draw from those experiences, which are very Indian. Mm-hmm.

0: 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This has been our debut episode, West Coast Volume 1, but this is merely the beginning. We'll come back to the West Coast in a future episode. 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Got a musician you'd like to see featured on the podcast? 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My name's Oz12. It's been great to be here with you. I'm out.
1: Peace.
0: Revolutions per minute, bro. You got it. I owe you a huge bag of tobacco, bro.
2: Yeah, the biggest bag, like lifetime tobacco. I mean, and maybe you don't go with it, maybe you do, but I mean, revolutions per minute. Revolution, that's what we want to start anyway. Yeah. On the ground with our own people. Holy man, I'm exhausted spiritually now. Oh, it's like the spirits were working through me there, Oz, and oh, whew, I think I'm going to be on the couch for a few days now.
0: You got to come out here and potlatch it up with us, bro.
2: I'm going to be out there real soon. Listen, you're not going to go into that meeting and claim this for yourself, are you?
0: No.
2: Bro? Did you hang up? I knew it! Another one of these Indians claiming something. Clarence Tootles does. All on his own. Another one of these Indians. Are you still there? You better. I'm going to call this guy back. I swear to God. And you know what? Front desk. Get me Air Canada. I'm going to Vancouver.
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4: When spring comes, northern mockingbirds used to arrive at a marsh near my house. Sometimes in the night I could hear one of them singing. They are called mockingbirds for good reasons. First, he's a robin, then he's a red-winged blackbird, then he's a song sparrow. It's hard to tell what his own song is. He has so many that he has heard from others. I don't know where he goes in the winter, but every year I wondered if he'd come back. And sure enough, he has not. Maybe the sonar activity of the world's fifth largest weapons producer, which abuts the marsh, has something to do with it. I often thought someone he was waking up might kill him if he didn't stop. Some are very mean when they are woken up. You could plant your seedlings according to the arrival of the red-winged blackbirds out there. The northern mockingbird seemed much less predictable, more vulnerable, and now he's gone. A bird can be gone like that, but when people hear things they don't like, the slow withering of the credibility of those who speak out begins. Quote, the inaccuracies in what she said. Quote, it is only a small group of loud complainers that are saying these things. Quote, he's just mad because he believes he can do whatever he wants. All the statements start that gradually over time deplete the replenishing of the urge to speak, draining the nourishment we receive when we say words we believe are true about a wrong we want righted, an injustice that has taken something away from someone. It is not a mockingbird gone. The possibility that we can all take part in finding out what is true just by speaking up becomes uncertain and is one day gone because no one bothers anymore. People don't like to have their credibility attacked, and if someone else is the prime manufacturer of what the truth is, why do it? It's a dangerous situation. Not too long ago in my town, the children's librarian was fired by the public library director. Who knows why? The public outrage about it placed the library in peril because people did not retreat from finding out the truth, both because of the shared ownership of their respect for this gifted children's librarian and their value of the library. A mediation agreement to solve the community unrest followed. the director who did the firing did not follow it. What is troublesome is that she had a version of the truth that she felt was superior to that of anyone else. It happens all the time. The Northern Mockingbird is gone now, I think, doing everything possible to disregard other voices raises an instinctual fear of extinction of voice and credibility. It is not a matter of where one sits on the right-to-left continuum of public policy or politics. Those who manage to enter positions of responsibility in the Democratic Party or the Republican Party or any staff position of leadership may be just as likely to justify their own actions by disregarding truth-tellers and attacking their credibility. Quote, she doesn't have any proof. I criticized a senator recently and compared one staffer's maintenance of a list of Twitter and Facebook users who criticized the senator to Richard Nixon's enemies list and McCarthyism. The newspaper's opinion page, which has a committee system to vet submissions, has not published any of the letters I've submitted to them since. The legal system is only one venue in which the credibility of truth tellers is protected. Each of us plays a part in valuing the skill the Northern Mockingbird knows. Those who stumble into positions of influence then exercise every option to destroy the credibility of truth tellers raise the real possibility that those who spoke out will not be back again.
1: One morning I heard the people on the news talking about a football game that they called the Super Bowl that had been played the day before. I called my friend Julian and asked him if he'd watched it, and he said he had. When I asked him what happened, I was not surprised to hear him say that he fell asleep. This is good. What else is television for? I'm Robert Skoglund in Tents Harbor, Maine.

Hello, WDRT Viroqua. This is Jacob McCluskey speaking. Keep picking, keep grinning, and old school is cool.

This time in the Global Village, we are marking Nigeria's Democracy Day. It is a date that celebrates the event in 1999 when Nigeria transitioned from a military to a civilian government. We will celebrate by sharing some sounds from Nigeria and especially some focusing in on democracy and more. And of course, that begins with Fela as we begin this visit to the Global Village.

Music from Fela here in the Global Village. No Agreement from his album of the same name. Starting things off for us on this special edition of the show as we mark Democracy Day in Nigeria. Nigeria actually originally became independent from Great Britain in 1960, but largely controlled by a series of military juntas until 1999 when it made the transition. That was actually on May 29th, which originally was the Democracy Day holiday, and then changed to June 12th, and we are using the occasion to share some sounds from Nigeria, and especially some of the artists, especially Fela, who had a lot to say about democracy and politics in Nigeria. And they're starting things out for us with the tune No Agreement. We'll take a short break, and then actually we'll hear some music from a couple of his sons who have continued in their father's footsteps, starting with Femi Kuti, and from his album Africa for Africa, we'll hear about politics in Africa right after a short break. Then we're back here in the Global Village.

Two of Fela's sons featured that time here in the Global Village, Shay and Cootie, who inherited his father's band Egypt 80, and together on the album Black Times. And we heard the title track of that with special guest Carlos Santana on that. And Femme Cootie from his album Africa for Africa with Politics in Africa, as we are marking Nigeria's Democracy Day holiday, which has been celebrated since 1999 when the country transitioned from a military government. And we've been exploring some of the Afrobeat sounds that certainly have been very much involved with politics in Africa. We'll take a short break and we'll get to some music from some artists inspired by that Afrobeat sound, including Chicago Afrobeat Project. Some music from them up next when we're back in the Global Village.

marking Democracy Day in Nigeria with some appropriate sounds, including that one, My Vote Day Count. And that is actually the title track of an album from the London-based Afrobeat and highlife-inspired band Yaba Funk, My Vote Day Count for Democracy Day. We also heard some music from Hugh Masekela from South Africa, good friends with Fela and inspired by him. And there was a song connected to democracy in South Africa, the song Mandela, Bring Him Back Home from the live album Hope. And we started with Chicago Afrobeat Project from their album A Move to Silent Unrest with Media Man. Here in the Global Village, we're just about out of time for this visit. 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
2: You know what was on the jukebox in the front.

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And now just break in here for a moment and say good morning. 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It's Driftless Morning Thursday with Cabin Dave at 91.9 on the FM dial. A little bit of fog out there in the hinterlands, in both the valleys and the ridges. And another round of storms coming right around lunchtime, so I'd advise you take an umbrella, maybe a Macintosh. We're listening to a little Swedish jazz to begin the program this morning. A tune entitled Buckaroo from the Swedish band Tonbruket, which are the remnants of the Esbjorn Svensson trio that sadly broke up when Esbjorn drowned in Stockholm quite a few years ago now. And Dan Berglund, the bass player, reformed the group into Tonbruket. Enjoy.

my way, and it really didn't have to stop. It just kept on going. And so castles made of sand slips into the sea.

Oh, that just set my heart to flutter this morning. Sven Nyhus and his sextet of musicians there. From his Grimmen album, a tune entitled Fällgruben fro Intrudelag. Right here, Hat Drift this morning, Thursday with Cabin Dave. And hey, oh, thanks for tuning in on this this foggy morning. In some places, but the sun just came out, and but it was foggy coming in, so could still be so. Be careful. Always slow down. Our culture is trying to be so fast all the time, and it feels good just to slow down and let the cars pile up behind you, ready to lean on their horns because you're driving like an old woman. Well, that's how you live to be an old woman. Anyway, before Sven and all those beautiful fiddles, and now it was Kitty Donahoe. Donahoe, not Donahue, from Michigan. And her tune, her song, Pierre and Marie, from Northern Border. And this before that, Alasdair Fraser, wonderful Scottish fiddler, and Natalie Haas on cello, and Peace Longing from their Meridians release. Ooh, brand new. The Jimi Hendrix Experience, you might have thought strangely, but I don't know, it just occurred to me this last week that despite my pure adoration for Mr. Hendrix, I rarely play him on the program, and I thought that rather mellow, contemplative Castles Made of Sand song might fit in. I hope you agreed. And the Swedish Jazz with Tone Brukett began the program at 6:01 with Buckaroo. There we go. Suite of Tunes number one for this morning, June 11th. And would you like a little update on the weather? I didn't give the complete forecast and such. It's currently mid-60s, only going up to 71, so we're going to cool down. It's going to feel good, but before we get to that, we're going to have to endure a 94% chance of precipitation around noon. Scattered thunderstorms this morning, then mostly cloudy during the afternoon, with heavy thunderstorms becoming likely. Now, when I looked at the hourly, it didn't play out quite like that. Cloudy early, followed by heavy thunderstorms this afternoon. And then on the, set around noon here somewhere, I don't see that right now, but. Oh, here it is, 1 p.m. now. They pushed it back a little bit. But we could be getting up to 2 inches of rain this afternoon, which we don't need that much. Come on. Nature is so strange. We went a couple of weeks there with almost no precipitation after a drenching April, and now we're into first half of June, and it's this last week we've had rain every day. But just enough rain, like quarter inch, half inch. I have the most luxuriant patch of arugula ever. Arugula, my daily salad. Wonderful. Did you know arugula is nearly as nutritious as kale? Yeah. Love it. And eaten raw, it's just splendid. Well, let's see. Oh, I'm over here now. Back to the mic, buddy. Stevie Wonder's got a brand new album, brand new song, Can We Fix Our Nation's Broken Heart? Let's hear it right now.

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1: This is a sort of a portrait in words to a lazy country boy. Now, I can't think of anybody in the world that would fit any better than me or Merle, either one. Because when it's hot in the summertime, I'm just about as lazy as I can be, and Merle's a chip off the old block, you know. Or Rosalie said he was, anyway. Yes, if she hears that, I'll be murdered. A little tune that's just actually talked of, and there's a little, sort of some little picking along behind it, and this music on this sounds like something somebody stole from one of those little classical ditties, you know, that's not really folk music. It's a thing called Life Gets Tejas, don't it?

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And I just get up and it's time to lay down. 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Just one darn thing after another. 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My troubles keep piling up day by day, and now I'm getting dandruff.

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Tin roof leaks and the chimney leans, and there's a hole in the seat of my old blue jeans, and I've had up the last of the pork and beans. 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

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There ain't a darn thing in it. It's debts and taxes and pains and woes and aches and miseries, and that's how it goes. At Dow, I get the cold at Badoe's. Life gets tasteless, don't it?

0: Oh, yeah. Big Mama Thornton. Ball and Chain. Title track from her 1967 antique release here on WDRT Baroque Wah, Driftless Community Radio. It's the Driftless Morning Thursday show with Cabin Dave. And sitting in here, I can't see out the window. It's kind of like looking through one of those, trying to, in those bathroom, kind of frosted over things. You can put that sticky stuff on there too, but it's kind of like that. There's a lot of moisture out there. It's humid. All this rain, man. And stick around. We're going to have a rain song right after beginning the next set. Tony Rice, Before Big Mama, Pride of Man from Church Street Blues. Mr. Doc Watson before that with Merle at his side. And from Doc Watson on stage, life gets tedious, don't it? Yeah, like that day last week when, when your check engine light comes on, and the same day you just happen to have a toothache. That's when life gets tedious, don't it? Lucinda Williams before that, Prove My Love from Sweet Old World. Way back in 1992, seems impossible, but true. And Stevie Wonder began the set, 76-year-old Stevie. Can We Fix Our Nation's Broken Heart? A single of his, says 2024 here. I thought it was brand new, new enough. Apropos for the times, Donald Trump is dropping bombs on people for no reason again last night. Yeah. But notice if you will, every American president is required to drop bombs on people in the Middle East and elsewhere. It's a requirement. You don't get to live in the White House unless you obey the military-industrial complex. Now, I gave you the weather before. It looks like lunchtime or close afterwards, it's going to be raining again. And here's Lou and Peter Berryman, that wonderful couple from Madison, Wisconsin. From Cupid's Trash Truck, do you think it's going to rain?
1: Do you think it's going to rain?

0: Oh, Miss Sierra Hull there. Signed to Rounder Records at age 13. And Bombshell from her Daybreak album, Dean Martin, before that, Dean Martin, right here at Driftless Morning Thursday. The man that plays the mandolino from the summer of 57, and Lou and Peter Berryman began that little set, just a wee little set with Do You Think It's Gonna Rain? And I'm telling you, 96% chance of yes. From Cupid's Trash Truck record. And here comes a community calendar, and Hal Borland's coming around after that, and a whole nother hour of music. Thanks for tuning in.
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2: 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On June 13th, the Vernon County Dairy Breakfast will be held at Fleming Farms, S2095 Volden Road in Westby from 7 to 11 a.m. On June 13th and 14th, it's the 10th annual Winding Roads Art Tour 2026 from 10 to 4:30. 27 artists at 13 different studio host sites in Viroqua and surrounding areas. 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
0: Thanks so much. And I'll also remind you that today and every weekday at noon, you can hear Democracy Now! On WDRT Viroqua, and also on Fridays at 5 p.m. The Ralph Nader Radio Hour has moved to that hour from 6, as it was in the past, and a brilliant show. 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Really handy thing. I installed it as soon as I saw it, and it works better than the old one. And that's available, too, at WDRT.org. Just follow all the good information and get groovy. Why did I say that? I don't know, because I'm a boomer, that's why. Okay. Thank you, Hal, for your lovely book. Hal Borland, 12 Moons of the Year, his own selections from his Nature editorials in the New York Times. And for June 11th, Five Crimson Doves. Wild columbines nod in the thin woodland and on rocky hillsides with a flash of crimson and a golden yellow gleam. They were in bloom before the bloodroot faded, and in more shaded places, they will still be in bloom for another month or more. It is hard to believe, but the columbines are cousins of the buttercups, now glinting in the meadows. They both belong to the big botanical family called Ranunculaceae, or crowfoot. So do the dainty little anemones of April, and so does hepatica. The columbine's botanical name, Aquilegia, has its riddles, but so do the plant's common names. The botanical name may have come from the Latin for eagle and refer to the claw-shaped spurs on the flower, or it may come from the Latin words meaning to collect water and refer to the way dew gathers in those floral spurs. The common name, columbine, comes from the Latin word for dove, apparently from a fancied resemblance of the spurs to the birds. Another common name, five crimson doves, comes directly from the same source. Still another name, honeysuckle, is a kind of generic name once given to almost any flower with sweet nectar, one of the old folk names that preceded Linnaeus and our present-day system of organized botany. And for some obscure reason, the columbine now and then is called meeting house. Whatever the name, it is one of early summer's special wild adornments. In the field, that is, it is not a picking flower.

Ooh, abrupt ending. An artist named Juha Rossi. From Ireland, I believe. The Rights of Man, rather famous hornpipe tune from Irish Tunes on Mandolin, right here at WDRT Viroqua with Cabin Dave. So glad you're out there. It's kind of clouded up out there, but the window is cleared off of about half of the fog. And yeah, it's July 11th. This is the kind of weather we have. An early portend of mugginess and some rain coming up at for the early afternoon, maybe starting at lunchtime, maybe a little bit later. More rain. We endure it, but you know what? On the bright side, it was really nice in the last week not to have to water my garden one time. Not once. Tommy Sands before Juha Rossi, and There Were Roses. Great Irish singer. Art Stamper before that from East Tennessee. No, East Kentucky, excuse me. An artist that played at the Gays Mills Folk Fest. He was a headliner long time ago. And it was a fantastic show with Tim Foss on accompanying him on acoustic guitar. It was drop-dead fantastic. From him, we heard Old Horse and Buggy O from Legends of Old Time Music. Townes Van Zandt before that, and the perfect segue from Hal Borland's Columbine reading into the Columbine song from Townes. Thanks for tuning in. Hey, we got some live music coming up. Pardon me. June 13th, Daryl Scott at Pierce Hill Performing Arts, with John Smith opening up the concert, which starts at 7 o'clock. Doors open 6:30. Grounds open 5. Come early and enjoy a picnic on the lawn before the concert. Bring your favorite food and non-alcoholic beverages. And the Woolly Bear Tap House will be on site with adult beverages, and Jovita's Kitchen will be serving delicious food. And as far as I can tell from my meanderings right now online, there are still tickets available for that on June 13th, day after tomorrow. Yeah, Daryl Scott, amazing artist. We're going to hear both of them right now, in order, beginning with John Smith and then Daryl Scott, along with Tim O'Brien. And a little bit more. Oh, well, I'll just mention it right now. The third song in this set is we're going to hear from Robin Trower and A Blast from the Past for all you boomers, Bridge of Sighs. And I just want to give a little background to that of how sometimes DJs, you know, just whatever's happening during the week, I've always got an ear towards and an eye towards music that I'm going to play or themes or things. And so I was at a little lending library in Viroqua this past week and looking to drop a book off that I don't want to keep anymore. And inside that little lending library was Richard Russo's great novel. I've started it, and it's really a good one, Bridge of Sighs. Now, the novel came out in 2007, so I'm assuming that Robin Trower's Bridge of Sighs preceded that, because that was from, the internet says 1974 here. That might be about right. Regardless, we're going to hear that remaster, fun old song, and not before John Smith and Daryl Scott, though.

0: Iranian artist Parastu Ahmadi, in her song Haft, here at WDRT Viroqua. Before that, Robin Trower with a classic there from Boomer Time, Bridge of Sighs, remaster. And before that, Daryl Scott and Tim O'Brien. Daryl Scott appearing day after tomorrow, Saturday night at Pierce Hill Performing Arts Center, along with John Smith opening. Nice, real nice. And we heard John Smith to begin that set with Down a Gravel Road, and from his album To the Four Directions. Let's cruise right into the final set of the program today with another Stevie Wonder release. I brought in my Fulfillingness's first finale album from 1974. So much music from that time that, well, here we are in 2026, and, well, I'm imagining a lot of young people have not enjoyed the genius of Stevie Wonder. And this chimes in with, well, the rest of the program will be some anti-war kind of stuff. And this one, You Haven't Done Nothing. This is going out to Donald Trump and telling him, you have done nothing good for anybody since you've been in office. Nothing but kill, maim, bomb, threaten, harass, and enrich your family. Stevie Wonder, you ain't done nothing.
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4: Good morning. Welcome to Second Cup of Coffee. Now that you have everyone out of the house for the day, ease back and enjoy music, stories, and features from the Driftless. 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

those grubs and grubby things. Well, I'll tell you what, someone up top must have spread manure, because right now there is a hatch of flies that is of explosive proportions. The wind carried the whole shebang down here into Sleepy Coulee, so you little chickens, you ought to count yourselves lucky here in the protection of the chicken coop. Yes, sir, your older kindreds are out there

0: Stardate June 11th. For sky watchers in the United States, a grouping in the western evening sky right now is a case of the haves and have-mores. The group is visible across the entire country, but the view gets better as you move farther south. The group features the planets Venus, Jupiter, and Mercury, and the stars Pollux and Castor, the twins of Gemini. Venus is the brightest member, with the twins to its right and Jupiter and Mercury to its lower right. All five members of the group are near the ecliptic, the sun's path across the sky, and the angle of the ecliptic varies by latitude. As seen from the equator, the ecliptic stands almost straight up from the horizon at sunset. The sun drops straight down below the horizon, so the sky darkens quickly. At the same time, Venus and the others stand fairly high above the horizon. They're still well up as twilight fades. As you go farther north, the ecliptic tilts toward the south. The farther north you are, the greater that angle. So when the sun sets, it doesn't drop straight down. It also slides across the horizon. As a result, the sky remains bright for much longer than it does at the equator. Venus and the others are lower in the sky at sunset, so they're more likely to be blocked by trees or mountains. And they're immersed in the twilight longer. That leaves less time to enjoy this beautiful group of planets and stars in the evening sky. Today's program was made possible by Mercer Caverns in Calaveras County in California's historic gold country. More information at mercercaverns.net. For the McDonald Observatory, I'm Billy Henry.
1: Hello, Rachel Bird here. Welcome to The Pause, your invitation to take a short break from your usual habits of outward focus, doing, thinking, and living in the past and future, instead giving yourself the gift of coming inward and being present with what's right here, right now. So if your situation allows, I invite you to let go of whatever you were doing and allow your body to be in a comfortable position, sitting, standing, or lying down. If you're okay doing so, close your eyes. Or if you keep them open, soften your gaze and rest your eyes on one object. Now bring your attention inward to explore what's right here and now by listening to my guidance as best you can. Not so much doing, but just receiving with curiosity and kindness. And let's see what happens. So the bell is the invitation to just be here, being aware of this mind and this body. So how is it right now in this mind and this body? What's the overall mood or energy of the mind? We don't judge it, we just notice it's like this. The mind is like this right now, and the body. What's the overall feeling or energy of the body? And however it is, we just notice that too. Don't decide if it's good or bad. It's just like this. So after that check-in right now, the invitation is for the next few minutes to explore the effect of changing the focus or the perspective of the mind. And so we can begin this exploration with an invitation for the mind to be aware of the body breathing. So that's the invitation. Be aware of the body breathing. The mind just observing the body breathing. How does the mind naturally pay attention to the body breathing right now? Are you aware of breathing at a specific location or a point in the body, like the belly or the tip of the nose? Are you aware of the movement of breath through the body as a sensation? Are you aware of just a general sense of the whole body breathing, receiving and letting go energy? How does your mind receive the sense of the body breathing right now? So just pay attention, however you perceive that. Noticing breathing in is like this. Breathing out is like this. The mind staying curious and interest. Breathing in is like this. Breathing out like this.

You can check in and notice if the mind is still present with the body breathing in and breathing out. Or if it's wandered off, thinking, planning, sleeping, whatever it's doing, just noticing what it was paying attention to and the effect on the mind and body. But now let's reset the intention to just receive the body breathing, the mind being curious or interested in observing the body breathing. And let's intentionally notice it in a more focused way, at a specific location. Again, maybe in the belly or the tip of the nose, whatever makes sense to you. So choose a specific location for the mind to just observe the sensation of the body breathing, the rise and fall of the belly, the sense of air coming in and out of the nostrils or the throat, the chest rising and falling. So paying attention to it at this more focused way. Breathing in is like this. Breathing out is like this.

And we can check in and notice if the mind is still present with the body breathing at this specific location, or if it's wandered off doing something else. But whatever it was doing, we just notice the general feeling in the mind, the body. Is there tension or relaxation, interest or boredom? Just notice it's like this. So that was a more focused way of observing the breath. Now the invitation is to be aware of the body breathing, but softening and widening the focus. So being receptive to the whole body breathing, that sense of the body breathing. However you perceive that. Do you feel it as a sensation or just receiving energy on the inhalation and letting go on the exhalation? So with this soft, wide awareness, the body breathing in is like this. Body breathing out is like this. So let's observe in this soft, wide way the body breathing. And the mind just observing, not trying to control it, just breathing in is like this, breathing out is like this.

We can check in and notice what the mind's paying attention to. Is it still with the body breathing and open, wide, soft awareness? Or is it going off thinking or planning or remembering or sleeping? Whatever the mind was doing, we just notice how that feels in the mind and the body. And noticing maybe if there was thinking, is there like a sharper focus to it, a tighter focus, versus the broad sensation of just feeling the body breathing. And so we can observe what happens when we look closely at something, or when we have a broader view. And it's not just with the breath, it's with how we think too. If we broaden our way of thinking, is that more relaxed and more open? So however it was, it's like this right now. Can this be okay? So the bell is the invitation to bring the awareness back to the surface, to your surroundings, and notice, how is it right now? And anything you may have noticed that may have been useful during that exploration. And if you'd like to set the intention to do it again some other time, you could listen to the podcast on wdrt.org. Or if nothing else, maybe this just gave you a break from your usual day. Thanks for joining me and being curious about what's going on right here, right now. I invite you to take the pause into your life and pay attention. See what you might learn. Take care.

The idea of ranking beloved people or birds on any top 10 list seems ludicrous to me, a task somewhere between prohibitively difficult and impossible. Choosing favorites among birds feels akin to choosing favorites among my children. My connection to each is unique and special. That said, the black-capped chickadee earned its place as number one because of all the birds, that's the one that really does feel like part of my immediate family. The chickadee was not just the first bird I ever saw when I started birding. To figure out what species it was, I had to spend quite a few minutes searching through my field guide, and the little bird was so cosmically obliging, not just staying within view, but very close to me, sometimes even making eye contact as I figured out who it was. And that entire first spring, chickadees did not just show up virtually every time I went out. They also seemed to bring friends for me to add to my life list, especially warblers. I wasn't at all surprised to learn that many small neotropical migrants associate with chickadees as they pass through strange areas. I'd seen firsthand that this was true. When we moved to Duluth, chickadees were the first birds to visit my feeder and then to feed out of my hand. One with a deformed bill and foot specifically befriended me. He was obviously looking for literal handouts, but the confiding way he looked for me, alighted on my hand, and sat there eating so he could use my fingers to help him wedge a mealworm into a position that he could manage to swallow, captured my heart. His elongated upper bill broke off in the spring, and that's when I confirmed that he was a male by his frequent singing by my window. He didn't attract a mate that year, but the next he did and successfully raised young. I'll never forget my joy and pride.

0: a cherry tree, giving me all kinds of opportunities to watch them excavating the cavity, building the nest within, and feeding the young. They even let me make a video of the last one fledging. And when the babies got skillful at flying, the parents frequently brought them to our yard while I was out there, giving me wonderful insights into chickadee family life. And those backyard chickadees coming constantly to the feeder in my home office window caught my baby grandson's eye, too. One of the very first words he learned was dee-dee. And after he learned that his other grandmother was called Nana, he himself came up with the name Dee-Dee Nana for me, the name he still calls me. Those two old saws, familiarity breeds contempt, and absence makes the heart grow fonder, don't work for me. I guess a person who is still happy with the spouse she married in 1972 would, of course, have a special love for the bird who sticks with her every day the whole year round, personally engages with her, and genuinely seems to like her. So in the same way that I have a special love for my husband, children, and grandchild, I have a special love for the black-capped chickadee, the bird who is and always will be number one on my life list and in my heart. I'm Laura Erickson, speaking for the birds.
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Hello and welcome to Landward, readings of place and season, with this special edition from the Landward Poetry Project, inviting poems from all over Wisconsin. I'm Catherine Young. I live, farm, and write in Richland County in the Driftless area of Wisconsin. Today I'll be reading two poems, one from Sandy Stark of Madison, Wisconsin, and one from Jim Landwehr of Waukesha, Wisconsin, considering land and water. First, Sandy's poem, A Poet and a Scientist Take a Walk. Articulated ferns, I ask, pointing to plants off the narrow, winding path. Interrupted, she says with a soft laugh. See how the brown spores divide the green leafy parts? So not related to giraffes, I tease. She rolls her eyes. That's reticulated, she says, for the patterns and colors displayed on their coats with those thin lines between. Okay, tall ferns with spores between leaves or distinctive patches for animal hides. I take it all in. This Wisconsin scene, admire tall pockets of prairies ahead. Articulated landscape, then, I say. I go quiet. Secretly wish a real live giraffe will rise from all these tans and golds and telltale patterns today. And from Jim Landwehr,

0: Superior Sister. As a Minnesota boy growing up, all I knew was Superior, with its cold, unforgiving depths and the lore of its shipwreck song. To me, it seemed an endless inland sea with an unknowable distant shore. There could not be anything like it, or so I thought, until I met her little sister, Michigan, after a move to Milwaukee in the 80s. She was equally impressive, not inferior to Superior, slightly better behaved, but still capable of taking ships for her own songs. She has a warmth not known to Superior, and while not as deep, is still far from shallow. As the middle child in a family of greats, she is approachable, but still demands respect. She's more Suzanne Vega than Lady Gaga. She's the girl next door, but don't mess with her. She is our Superior Sister. You have been listening to a poem by Sandy Stark of Madison, Wisconsin, A Poet and a Scientist Take a Walk, and from Jim Landwehr of Waukesha, Wisconsin, Superior Sister. This poetry is brought to you from the Landward Poetry Project with the support of Community Radio WDRT and the Wisconsin Fellowship of Poets, celebrating reading, writing, and fostering poetry. More information at WFOP.org. Many thanks to volunteer and poet Isaiah Yanish for his help in producing this program. 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
4: Welcome to Conversations on WDRT 91.9 FM. My name is Marcy West, and today I'm happy to welcome Doug Duren to the show to discuss Sharing the Land, a model for private property management. Thanks for being here, Doug.
5: I am so happy to be here. It seems like you and I have had plenty of conversations, but this is the first time where we've sat down and recorded. So
4: yeah,
5: fantastic.
4: Yeah, it is. And yeah, so a little backstory on that. Doug and I have known each other for a few years now. We overlap when I was on the Natural Resources Board and now in my role with the Natural Resources Foundation. We co-hosted a program in the spring of 26 for private landowners and outdoor enthusiasts. So start with the introduction. Give us a little bit of the background on you and your farm and your area.
5: Oh, where to begin? So I was thinking about this on the way up, how to describe where I grew up. And I grew up in Cazenovia, which is pretty much due east of here, in the eastern part of the Driftless area, really, really on the eastern edge. And the Cuesta, which I'm sure you know the geographic term Cuesta that I live on the smooth, or our farm is on the smooth side of the Cuesta. Cuesta is a geographic ridge that has a smooth side and a steep side. And so we're actually in the Baraboo River Valley. Things look a little bit different over there than this part of the Driftless. But, you know, just in terms of the severity of the topography. But grew up in Cazenovia, and we had a farm outside of town. It's been my family. I'm fifth generation in that area. Lovely place to grow up. And I grew up during that period of time when the small family dairy farm was still a thing. So I grew up in the 60s and 70s. And in my lifetime, I've seen the changes to the economy and to the villages and have really been influenced by all of that, influenced by my family's history there. My family, the Duren family, came from Germany in the 1850s, and they were sawyers. So they bought land, cleared trees, and turned it into farm ground, and then would sell that farm ground, except for where the mill was, and then where my family's farm was, which was a couple miles from the mill. So it's a 400-acre piece of property. We farmed 110 acres, 60 acres of pasture, and the rest of it was and still is woods. So it's a little bit different than some of the farmland, at least around by us, where it's predominantly agriculture and a little bit of woods. We have a big hardwood component to our farm.
4: But they probably made it work with the combination on whatever they could do, right? Like you said, first the logging and then a little bit of farming, a little bit of woods.
5: Yeah, it's really interesting to stand there and look at it. Like the barn that was built and finished in 1917, and the wood came from the land and was taken to the mill a mile away and then brought back as boards to build the barn that's on a big stone foundation that took a couple of years to build. And yeah. You know, you think about all of those things. But yeah, they carved a dairy farm out of it. And it was sort of the quintessential dairy farm when I was growing up. You know, we had a 40-cow rolling herd. We lived in town, to be clear. We lived in town, and there was someone who lived on the farm, and they milked the cows. And except for every other weekend, they got off, so we milked cows. But we did all the field work and the fencing and all that kind of stuff. So I like to say that I grew up with a farm, not on a farm. And really what the difference was is I didn't smell like cow manure when I got on the bus in the morning.
4: Yeah, yeah. Oh, that's great. And how about your professional career? As you grew up and had to leave the farm, where'd you go off to?
5: You know, it's funny about that is I get these questions from, you know, from the kids about how do I get to where you are in the conservation world or whatever. And the first question is always, where do you think I am? And the second one is, it's a long and twisted road. So I went to college 4 years, but I did it over an 8-year period of time. And I had 2 degrees, one in earth science and one in history and education. So I became a high school history teacher. But in those 8 years, I ran the farm for a couple of years because they needed somebody to do it because of just happenstance. And then there's probably folks that listen to this station who did this also. And I also went off for several months one winter and hand planted pine trees around the south and west, you know, sort of the hippie vagabond tree planter, reforestation, planting trees in rows. And it was a wonderful experience. And, you know, it made me think about this on the way up as I was thinking about our conversation. And it's like, I didn't know there was a word for it, you know, conservation. I just kind of grew up with it. It's like going in the woods with my dad or my grandfather and learning about trees. It wasn't a dendrology class. That's a white oak tree. And why? Well, it's because it is. So, you know, I kind of grew up with that. And I've told this story before. When I was 16 years old, the librarian at the high school handed me a Sand County Almanac, and that was a pretty important thing. So conservation was always sort of a part of my life. So finally graduated from college in the early 80s, I should say, and then moved out to New Hampshire. And out there, I got involved with, well, I was a high school teacher, but in the summers, I worked in the White Mountains on the trail crew. I worked for a landscape company and got really interested in horticulture. And I also met an old Yankee who convinced me that learning how to build stone walls would be a good thing for me to... Ooh. Yeah, sort of the Robert Frost mend your fences walls.
4: Yeah.
5: So, you know, and again, so these things are all kind of happening and building that conservation experience. And then in the early 90s, 91, moved to Door County, moved back to Wisconsin, and moved to Door County, and just through a matter of opportunity, I ended up starting a landscape business in Bailey's Harbor where we specialized in naturalization and restoration, which meant a lot of rock, but also like restoring sand dunes and planting,
4: sure,
5: you know,
4: yep,
5: native species and that sort of thing. And through that, I began to work with the County Land Conservation Department, the Department of Natural Resources, the Corps of Engineers, and all those folks. And I kind of got dialed into NRCS and got dialed into those opportunities and those programs and that kind of conservation part of it. So through that process, I ended up, you know, taking classes in native species and, you know, and just learning a lot of them also. Eventually, my youngest brother died in a car accident, tragically, in 1995, and life changes as a result, and ended up moving to Madison. And so I was just thinking about that on the way up. 30 years ago, I moved to Madison, and that's when I really started to become more active in the management of our family property. My brother and my dad, my older brother and my dad, quit dairy farming in 1988, and at that point, our farm went into, like, the conservation programs that we all know now, like mm-hmm. CRP, the Conservation Reserve Program, which is, you know, up for renewal right now in the Farm Bill. And so parts of our farm have been in CRP for, well, since 1988. And that's sort of how the farm became more of a conservation property than an active you know, dairy farm.
4: Yeah. Yeah, and that is a timing where the transition, just a little bit behind you, but coming out of college in 88, that was a time when there were a lot of changes going on in those programs. People were looking at things differently, and of course, a bit of a recession and things that were impacting how things got done as well. So that's really interesting overlap on how those kind of changes can bring you to where you are now, right? And when you tell kids that ask you how you got there, some things were in your control and some were not.
5: Yeah, and I don't know, opportunity, what do they say, necessity is the mother of invention? Well, I think opportunity is too. You know, you combine those two things and interests and all that. And I think part of it, for me at least, is never having had something like, this is what I'm going to do for the rest of my life.
4: Yeah.
5: Just never been, I've never had that particular focus. But then when I think back to the librarian handing me a Sand Colony Almanac when I was 16 years old, guess what? This is something, conservation is something I've been doing for the rest of my life. It's just been in various iterations.
4: Right. And some of it you get paid for, and some of it you don't.
5: That's
4: in
5: true.
4: My experience.
5: Yes.
4: In my experience. But so right now you are representing a new model, not new necessarily, but we're introducing a model of sharing the land. So how, you know, one of the things about you that people should know is you're a very good hunter, and I don't know about your fishing skills, but you've been watching your social media. You get out and go hunting a bit, so I assume that was a influence as well as you were when you were growing up. And
5: yeah, you know, that's things that change, and again, opportunity that we have. I grew up hunting and fishing around Cazenovia, and you know, there's a lake there. And the trout streams around, and we did a lot of small game hunting and deer hunting and that sort of stuff. And it was just what we did. We were farm kids, right? But it was never like this hyper, that's not why you owned property. It was kind of it was just something we got to do. I say this all the time, that I was never a bow hunter because I was a farm kid, and bow hunting was for people who didn't have enough to do, you know, I had to slip that in there for Lindsay.
4: Yeah.
5: It really, you know, it wasn't recreational hunting. It was, or fishing. I mean, we didn't go out to, oh, we're going to let this fish go. I mean, you caught a trout, you hit it in the head and took it home and ate it, you know?
4: Yep.
5: And same way with fishing in the lake in Cazenovia, bass, bluegills, crappies, that kind of stuff. The hunting was intentional small game hunting. And I mean, even shooting pigeons out of barns, we didn't eat a lot of them. We ate some of them. And then there were people who were like, oh no, I want to take those home because grandma wants them or grandpa wants them. But we'd shoot pigeons out of barn Saturday mornings to, I don't know, that, I guess that was the closest thing to recreational hunting that we did. It was just a part of having a property. And in those days, you know, I mean, I started hunting when I was 12 years old, so deer hunting, I should say. And so that was 1971. And in those days in this area, deer were, I wouldn't say they were rare, but it was they were unusual enough that when you saw one, you would tell someone about it.
4: Mm-hmm.
5: You know, like,
4: yeah.
5: Hey, I saw some deer today. And now we have, you know, a very, very different situation. The other thing that was different in those days, I'm sure around here and certainly by us, is that we didn't have absentee owners. I remember, again, about 12 years old when the first person from away, as we like to call them, came and bought a piece of property in our area. And that family still owns that property. And it's actually a great example of good conservation work and all of that. But the first thing that they did was put up no trespassing signs, and we had never seen one before.
4: Wow.
5: And you know, it's like, what do you mean? And he's this old German guy, and it's verboten. You know, he'd tell us we couldn't go in there. But we've always hunted in here, and you know, you can't now. Okay, well, there's a lot of funny stories about that guy, but I won't get into too many of those. But it was a big change, you know, to be thinking about it in those terms. And now in Richland County, the last number that I heard is that 65% of the land is owned by people who don't live there. And a lot of it, that ownership is intentional ownership for recreation, weekends, and conservation. Mm-hmm. And to me, those are all kind of positive things. And it's been the change in this economy in our area from Casanova, which was a vibrant little town when I was a kid. You know, there were a couple of grocery stores. There was a hardware store. There were three gas stations. There was a feed mill. There were all these things, a butcher shop, all that. And now there's kind of a grocery store and one gas station and still two bars, but very different, you know. Yeah. And so and you see that with a lot of these small communities around. So those were the changes that were happening. And in that, hunting changed also.
4: Yeah. Yeah, and with those no trespassing signs and people not being present full time, you definitely see changes in the vegetation as well. Obviously, with you know if they're not leasing their land for farming or whatever is.
5: Oh yeah, I mean a lot of those changes, and I'm not here to say that the change in that kind of ownership was bad.
4: Right, right.
5: I mean at all. I mean a lot of real positive things. I mean, it's just change and opportunity, right? But one of the things that we see is, you know, the deer population has increased real dramatically, and hunting became more of a recreation rather than just something you did the add-on to farming, right? That's, mm-hmm. you know, we deer hunting was something we did the third week in November because the crops were in and we're ready for the winter, and now you get to go out and go hunting. And a lot of folks will bemoan that one of the problems is that we access has become a problem for hunters. And combined with that is land changes have happened, some good, some bad. You know, I remember when I was a kid, we used to go out, and if we didn't have anything else to do, Dad would say, you can go out and cut prickly ash, you know, which, of course, is a native, and we always found something else to do, of course, but...
4: Nobody wants to cut prickly ash.
5: Exactly. But all the invasive species started, all that kind of stuff happened, and, you know, and conservation becomes... Conservation management or land management becomes more necessary. So land ownership was changing, land management was changing, what was happening on the... landscape was changing, as you said, maybe not as much pasturing, maybe not as much hard farming was going on, and then just people's attitudes about it. So as we have moved forward, I got involved with, you know, outdoor recreation and hunting and just spending time on private land. And one of the things that we've realized is that access to private land for the purposes of hunting, fishing, foraging, just taking a hike, bird watching, any of that kind of stuff, has become more difficult. And that the land needs us. And so following in the footsteps of Elder Leopold and his Riley Game Cooperative, about a decade ago, I started toying with this idea of establishing some kind of program that would help people gain access to private land in exchange for helping with conservation or making a contribution to conservation, either on that land or somewhere else. And out of that came Sharing the Land.
4: Sharing the Land. Okay, so Sharing the Land is a nonprofit, LLC. You are the originator. You are the chief.
5: Co-founder. I'm the yeah,
4: CEO.
5: It's come out of my... out of my mind, big borrow, leaning heavily on Elder Leopold and the Riley Game Cooperative. Leopold started the Riley Game Cooperative out of opportunity that he ran into meeting a farmer down by Verona and Riley. And he was looking for a place to hunt, and he stopped and talked to this guy, and Reuben Paulson, and Reuben said, Well, yeah, you can go ahead and hunt, but I'll tell you, we don't have many birds. He was looking for to hunt quail and pheasant, and Leopold, who was Eldo Leopold, but he wasn't Eldo Leopold.
4: Wasn't famous yet.
5: Said to this farmer, well, the reason you don't have a lot of game birds around here is you don't have very good habitat. Well, it really endeared him to the farmer, right?
4: Yeah.
5: But he said, how about some friends? Eventually what happened is that the Riley Game Cooperative happened, and as a result, they worked on the conservation of that property to improve it along the non-farm areas, the streams and the bottoms and that sort of thing. And what a great idea that, oh, these people from town were going to come out and help this farmer and work on this property to improve it. And in exchange for that, they got the opportunity to hunt it.
4: Yep.
5: That's the basic premise.
4: That's awesome. Yeah. And you know, you do wonder what that first introduction was like, because Leopold must have been a professor at that point.
5: Yes, so. He was. Yeah. And actually, Janet Silbernagle, who you may know, she was a professor emeritus at the university who grew up on a piece of property that was a part of the Riley Game Cooperative, she writes the story very well, as does Stan Temple. And we've talked to both of them. There's actually on the Sharing the Land YouTube page and also on the Savage Arms page, there's a really nice video about Riley and Eldo Leopold and that we recorded with those folks telling the story.
4: Yeah, that's awesome. 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My name is Marcy West, and this episode of Conversations features Doug Duren, currently of Spring Green, at heart, a farm boy from Cazenovia. So we'll take a deeper dive into sharing the land.

0: Okay, so we'll get into the details and sharing the land from a landowner's perspective. What is sharing the land?
1: Sharing the land is a conservation cooperators network where we pair landowners and access seekers. And what the landowner gets out of it is an opportunity to allow access to their property for whatever they decide in exchange for help with conservation projects on that property. Or if they're, you know, wider minded than that, it gives them the opportunity to share their land with people who are contributing to conservation, you know, somewhere. My first cooperator, and who's still part of it, Brock Rosenkranz, I met him at a Conservation Congress meeting, and here's this 22-year-old kid who had gotten elected to the County Conservation Congress. And I don't know if you've ever been to any of those meetings.
0: I sure
1: know
0: have.
1: You have. And it's generally, you know, a lot of old grumpy old guys. Okay, old guys.
0: They're not all grumpy.
1: Not all grumpy. And so it was unusual to walk into this meeting to just participate as a citizen, and here's this kid, you know. And I talked to him, and we had a nice conversation. The meeting goes on. The next, I go home. The next year, I come back, and there he is again. And he's a member of the Conservation Congress. So we have the same kind of conversation. Hey, how you doing? What's going on with you? And I said, how's your turkey season shaping up? And he goes, oh, pretty good. I said, well, where do you hunt? He goes, well, I hunt on this private land, but it was just sold. And the new owner is a hunter, and he's not going to allow access to me there now. So I'm going to have to figure something else out. But I'll, you know, I'll do okay. And so here's this kid who's volunteering his time to be on the Conservation Congress. In my mind, I was like, that's the kind of guy I want on my property.
0: Yeah.
1: And I said, well, if you find that you're not finding another piece of property to hunt, you come and hunt on my place. And, you know, Brock has told me this. He goes, at that very moment, I quit looking for another place to hunt.
0: Richland County has a reputation for turkey hunting.
1: Yeah, yeah. And so, and he's still a part of it. And actually really proud of Brock. He was, he had a degree in construction and was, had a little construction company. And through the Conservation Congress, he got involved with the R3 or Learn to Hunt program. Eventually got hired by the National Deer Association to be their field to fork coordinator, full-time job. And then last year he transitioned from NDA to working with the Wisconsin Waterfowl Association.
0: NDA is National Deer Association.
1: National Deer Association.
0: Sorry, there's a world of acronyms in conservation.
1: Yes, there are. And I'm usually pretty good about actually saying them. But and so here, you know, talk about a kid who's like, tell me about, could you explain to me how I can get to where you got in conservation? And he never really said that to me so much as we just had a conversation about it. And his dad, Bob Rosenkranz, was a biology teacher and environmental ed teacher at Richland Center High School. Just a tremendous guy. And I mean, he had taken Brock to, they worked at the Leopold Foundation peeling logs when they were building the buildings and that kind of stuff.
0: Nice.
1: So, I mean, here's a kid who is really, you know, that kind of thing. So to me, that really spoke to me. But when I was first trying to decide about sharing the land and whether it was going to work or not, one of the things that I did was put a post up on my Instagram page that said, I'm interested in having four groups of two people come to the farm and turkey hunt. These are the times that I have available. All I ask for is that we would spend a few hours together working on a project at the farm. And then I'll take you out turkey hunting one day, and then you can hunt for the next couple of days. And folks who were coming from a distance, I said, we have a place for you to stay in the farmhouse there. And I thought, you know, I'll get 15 or 20 applicants. This will be good. Woke up the next morning, and there were like 88 messages.
0: Yeah.
1: So I had a lot to sort through. But I did that, and I had a really good experience with it as a landowner. So I invited these people. We did this. They did that. They did a little bit of work. It wasn't a lot, but it was time that we got to spend together doing something together and talking, and you know, kind of get a cut of their jib, as it were. And so one of those, or a couple of those people are still involved with my cooperative again, 10 years later. You know, the rest of them was kind of just a one opportunity. So the landowner is really working with people who are willing to come in and contribute to their property or contribute to conservation. And between them, they develop a relationship. Ultimately, we like to think that a community will develop from that. But it's sort of the age-old thing. You do something for me, I'll do something for you. Mm-hmm. You know, it's a basic barter system. Lindsay, the co-founder, likes to say that it's a conservation, it's like conservation dating, the way we've set it up on the website.
0: Yeah,
1: now.
0: Matchmaking.
1: Yeah, so, and that's really what it is. That's a better way of saying it. We'll call it conservation matchmaking now. And so what we did was, over time, developed a website. We have some sponsors that, you know, helped us on the financial end of it. And what we really have is that the access seeker builds a conservation resume, which is what it sounds like. It's a resume that's built on what their conservation interests are, what they know, what they'd like to know, what their attitudes are, that sort of thing. And the landowner fills out a similar profile. It's called a cooperating land profile. And on there, they describe their property. They describe themselves. They describe what they're interested in, what kind of access that they have available, what kind of projects they need help with. And through the magic of the computers and all of that, we on the back end, we actually have the program. The way it sets up is Lindsay presses a button when we get a new landowner, and it'll, based on the criteria that both have filled out, it'll actually rank, give us a list of possible matches, and then rank them based on those, all of that criteria. Then we send that to the landowner. We send those to the landowner, and the landowner decides if any of those people are someone that they're interested in talking with. So it's very much like applying for a position, right? It's very much like applying for a job. And they reach out to them, and we have on the web, on the sharingtheland.com website, we have when a landowner signs up, we send them a bunch of information and frequently asked questions and a kind of a guideline for here's how to proceed and to proceed small, to be very clear about things. We have we deal with things like insurance, liability. There's an agreement, and then we really do talk about expectations.
0: Sure.
1: It's really important to have, like, realistic expectations and on both sides.
0: I was going to say, the landowner has to have expectations as far as what the skill level is of the person I'm sure.
1: Yeah, you know, it's really interesting. We have, like, 57 landowners now in 15 states. And we have thousands of conservation resumes. I mean, I'm sure you're not shocked to find out that the supply is not as much as the demand.
0: Demand, sure.
1: And so we're working on that. But it's really interesting because the landowners are, everyone's different. We have one landowner in Richland County, John Clear, who you may or may not know, but John has been involved with conservation and for years. He's on the Conservation Congress. He was a biology teacher. I mean, he's the kind of guy who would pick up a roadkill deer along the way, take it to biology class, and they would dissect it and then butcher it and that kind of thing. Very involved with Learn to Hunts and conservation issues. And he wasn't when he signed up, he said, well, you know, I hope it's okay, but I'd rather have people who don't have a lot of knowledge. I'd rather have like family and or younger people that, you know, I'd like to help them learn about this, as opposed to, I just had a meeting with one of who's going to become a new cooperator on our place yesterday. I was looking for some pretty serious skills. I need pesticide application. I really need a burn boss. And I have a couple of people who are pretty experienced with burn. I got my guy.
0: Oh, great.
1: We had a great time yesterday, like talking about the farm and, you know, kind of working through all those sort of things. So each landowner can have different ideas, different expectations. But we also encourage them to be realistic that, I mean, really, let's don't expect someone to run a chainsaw who doesn't have like chainsaw safety classes.
0: Sure. Yeah. Yeah.
1: You know, all of those kinds of things are really important.
0: Yeah.
1: So that's, you know, here's a great example of a project we did on our place. I'm in the CSP, the Conservation Stewardship Program.
0: Okay.
1: Right?
0: So is that federal or state?
1: That is federal. It's

0: get that done. They care that it gets done. It's a contract. So I actually had my a group of my cooperators come out and help with the limbing of the pine trees. Now, it would have been easier had we done it with chainsaws and that kind of stuff, but there were six or eight of us. And so we walked through with handsaws and loppers, and the whole time we're talking and talking about why we're doing this, what's the point of this. They're thinking about how it's, what's the point of it from a conservation standpoint, but how the wildlife are going to benefit from it. We're stacking the brush up in piles for bunny huts and that sort of thing. And then at the end of it, I called the NRCS office, and they send the person out to certify it. And it was, I mean, it's not a get-rich-quick scheme or anything, but there was a payment involved. So indirectly, those folks helped me get the project done that I got a cost share payment for.
1: Nice. Yeah. And from the landowner's perspective, let's jump into some of those frequently asked questions, because like you said, the idea of having a stranger out on my land with a chainsaw makes me a little nervous. So what is the liability? That's usually the first question that I've heard is, what's my liability as a landowner?
0: Exactly. Well, the way I often start that response is, do you have people coming to your property now? And the response is, well, sure. I said, well, what's your liability with them? And this, every landowner goes, doesn't say a word. It's like they hadn't considered it before, right? So if you have someone coming and working on your property, you probably have liability insurance on your property, some sort of comprehensive, you should have if you don't, an umbrella policy. But in the state of Wisconsin, we have a, well, all states have this, but Wisconsin has a sort of a unique one, and that is a recreational access law. And so you can allow, if you're allowing people to come onto your property for the purpose of recreating, you can take up to $2,000 in per person in payment or services or work and still be covered under this recreational access law, which means you're not, that they're assuming a certain liability by doing that kind of stuff. Well, again, let's step back to, you're not going to have somebody run into chainsaw who's never run a chainsaw before, right? The other part of it is, like on our farm, I have three kinds of liability. One is an umbrella policy for liability. Another is specific to allowing access. We lease our farm, a little secret of the Duren farm, is that I lease the farm for bow hunting to a group of four people every fall. And again, because I'm not a bow hunter, because that's for people who don't have enough to do.
1: Boy, my husband's going to not like that comment.
0: Oh, I didn't know your husband was a bow hunter.
1: Bow hunters appreciate the woods in a different way than...
0: Yeah, well, hunters. They have time, apparently, but...
1: we're not going to settle this
0: today. No, it's just been something. I have great admiration for bow hunters because they should have at least a skill set that's different than somebody who's going to go out and sit on a stump opening morning with a rifle. They have to read the woods a little different. They have to be more patient. They should be practicing with that bow a lot if they're going to go out with it, with a long bow anyway, as opposed to a crossbow. So I have insurance that covers anything that they do that's related to their hunting. Mm-hmm. We have a lease agreement in place that looks a lot like a sharing the land agreement. Just the exchange is different, right?
1: Sure.
0: That any of that work that they do, like if they're limbing trees or doing whatever kind of work to get ready for hunting, is covered by that as well. The agreement that we have was approved by the insurance company also has a hold harmless agreement part of it, or a hold harmless clause. Then also there's a couple of different insurance companies out there. One that we work with is the American Hunting Lease Association, and they consider what we're doing with sharing the land to be like a hunting lease. So if people are coming and doing work on a property as that's related to their hunting,

0: or their recreation opportunities.
1: Access.
0: Yeah, their access, that then that's covered as well. So the way you mitigate liability is, one, knowing the people, having those conversations with them. I mean, nothing's airtight, right? But having those conversations with them, getting to know them, having an agreement, a signed agreement. And if people don't want to sign an agreement, then probably not, you know, I mean, mm-hmm. might concern you a little bit. Making sure that they're qualified to be able to do the things that they say. And on their resume, we have levels of, because there are levels of chainsaw safety classes. There are levels of pesticide applications. There are levels of being a burn boss and all of those sort of things. So if you're looking for those skills, you're looking for someone who has those mm-hmm. things. So you know you're getting someone who's qualified to do that work. So that, you know, that's a part of it too. So they haven't even gotten to the point where they've become a cooperator until you've kind of gone through that resume and say, this is the kind of person that I'm looking for.
1: You are listening to WDRT 91.9 FM in Viroqua, Wisconsin. My name is Marcy West. Thank you for tuning in to Conversations. My guest today is Doug Duren, and we are talking about a wide variety of issues facing rural property owners.

0: Okay, thanks, Doug. And we'll get into this from the access seeker's perspective now. Sharing the land, share means that you have a landowner, you've matched them with somebody that wants access. It started as hunting access, but it's definitely evolved from there. Give some other examples of who wants access to private land.
1: That's really interesting because it has evolved. And, you know, if you're thinking about these things, you're leaving your opportunities open. Who else? Bird watchers, people who want to camp, who can't necessarily, or who are interested in sort of a different experience that way. Foragers has been a huge thing. And quite honestly, as a landowner, I've had a couple of different foragers on my property, and I've learned a lot from them.
0: Sure.
1: I mean,
0: yeah.
1: We all know morels, right, and ramps, but suddenly, you know, I'm peeling the fruit off of prickly ash and turning it into peppercorns and stuff like that. But and all of the other mushrooms that, you know, that are out there and different things that you can forage for. One of my cooperators started as a person who's just looking for a place to walk his dog, who needed big area for him to be able to run his dog because his dog is
0: active,
1: very energetic. And I was like, yeah, man, I got a spot for that. And he's helped me with some pretty small projects. But he's also, we started out small with something like that, and now he's a part of our deer hunting group as well.
0: Mm-hmm.
1: As a landowner, one of the other things that I've had people, you know, deer hunting is such a big thing, and people wanted deer hunting. And, you know, as you and I've talked about a lot, I'm pretty involved with deer management. And during the antlerless seasons, people who had applied, I'm like, yeah, you can come out and antlerless hunt. And because if they're interested in harvesting a deer for, you know, strictly for meat, the antlerless hunt's a great time for doing that. And I set that up pretty safely, have them sit in particular places. And they're like, yeah, but what am I going to do in exchange? And I was like, well, this is about making a contribution to conservation. Here's what you're going to do. You're going to harvest an antlerless deer. That's a contribution to conservation. You're going to get it tested for chronic wasting disease so that I know and you know. And that's a contribution to conservation in my mind. And you're going to take good care of that deer and, you know, consume it if you choose to, if it's positive, or consume it if you find out that it's not positive. I don't really make a lot of judgments anymore about people who are
0: But eating. You're just informed.
1: Yeah.
0: The CW test.
1: Yeah, and it's informing me as a landowner. And that's a contribution to conservation as far as I'm concerned. Almost every one of those people who've done that, though, have said, but what can I do to help you on the farm? What else can you do? Access seekers don't have to have chainsaw certification. They don't have to, you know, depending on what the landowner wants. I've had folks who've just come and help me with, like, cleaning up the barn. I have a guy who came and replaced, when he's a carpenter, he replaced a couple of windows in the old house. Justin, the guy I was talking about with the dog, he came and helped me with the CWD program.
0: Yeah.
1: I have a dumpster program and the kiosk, and he helps out with that. And that's not manned space flight. You know, you take the bag and you put it in the truck and take it and get it, you know, that kind of thing. So when landowners start to think about it, there are so many opportunities on your property of stuff that needs to be done, you know, that it's necessary, but it's not necessarily high skilled. You'd be LOPR certified, I think is what you said during the break. But it's important. And it just stuff that needs to be done. I've had people, you know, picking up, walking the ditches at the farm and picking up, you know, trash that people throw out and stuff like that.
0: Yeah. So another concern might be, oh, I don't want people coming and going on my land all the time. Is there a notification process every time, or do you schedule your work days?
1: That's a great question, and that's exactly that you're hitting it right on the head. This is a relationship that develops. It's not like a lease. Like if someone leases a property year round, they pretty much have unfettered access to it. We encourage, or and I expect that anybody who's a part of my cooperative, we set up times when they're going to come and work, and we coordinate the hunting and that sort of thing as well. It's not really that time consuming. In fact, I've gone so far as to put one of my cooperators, Brock again, in charge of scheduling some of the hunting stuff because he's usually there.
0: Right.
1: So one of the things that we do is that we give the landowner an Onyx, which is a mapping software subscription. We encourage the access seekers to get them, and usually we can get one of those for them, too, at least to get them started with it. And it's pretty easy to communicate back and forth with the mapping software. And then, you know, we're all carrying these phones around in our pockets that text message, and we have text groups. So our expectation is that it's very clear between the landowner and the access seeker of when they're going to be there, what's going to happen, and then when they're not going to be there. No one comes to my property, even Justin, when he comes and walks his dog or runs his dog, will send me a message and say, hey, is it okay if I go out today?
0: Yeah.
1: And my answer has never been no. I may have said, oh, we did some spraying in this part of the property. You might not want to go there, you know, or something like that. But he also kind of knows, well, it's, you know, deer season. I guess we're not doing it then. So those expectations and that communication is really important.
0: Yep. And again, you can check that, right? You learn that through the relationship, through the matchmaking and the communication. From the start, it just made so much sense to me because, as I said before, with Natural Resources Board is how I think we first met on the chronic wasting disease issue. Richland County is kind of a hotbed for CWD.
1: Yeah, it really is. Last year in the county, 40% of the deer that were tested positive. I'm on the County Deer Advisory Council, which, to be perfectly honest with you, I think some of the biggest issues with natural resource management, particularly deer, is that the inmates are kind of running the asylum, you know, that deer hunters have an outsized influence on, or the deer hunting community has an outsized influence on what happens with that resource management. You know, the North American model of wildlife conservation says that management should be science-based. Well, when we were doing science-based management here in Wisconsin, a small segment of 5% of the population, which makes up the hunting communities, 5% of the overall population of the state, and then a segment of that, so what, a couple of percent of the people in the state had an outsized influence on the Natural Resources Board, but also with the legislature and the governor. And suddenly we weren't managing based on the science and the advice of the best advice that we had from our managers. And now it was based on the whims of folks that, you know, were in it for the, you know, the, what I like to call the whitetail industrial complex, that they, that all is forsaken except for the whitetail deer. And they're just one segment of the program. So, man, I could talk about chronic wasting disease for days.
0: Well, I just think it goes back to what we as landowners can do. So there does seem to be an incredible influence. I agree. The legislature took some things away from the Natural Resources Board and the Department of Natural Resources. So those management decisions aren't made as much. But in an example like sharing the landowner can have some influence over that. And even back to the Leopold example, I mean, Leopold was all about managing the whole system.
1: Right.
0: And so it's like when the deer herd got out of whack, whether it be chronic wasting disease or blue tongue or the amount of browse that forests and our native community of plants is getting hit with, you know, why would the non-hunter care, but a landowner should care?
1: Well,
0: wait, I've got Doug Dern speechless. I want that recorded.
1: Tongue-tied, yeah. Yeah, it's interesting. When the thing that comes to mind is in the 40s, how Leopold was vilified for his deer management proposals for northern Wisconsin, where the deer were over-browsing and destroying the habitat up there. The same things happen in southwest Wisconsin.
0: Yeah.
1: And I've seen it in real time, in my lifetime. Why don't we have as many native understory plants like the viburnums and serviceberries? And, well, it's because that's what the deer browse on. They don't browse on multiflora rose and autumn olive and honeysuckle and all of that.
0: Oh, how I wish they did.
1: yeah. But where the native species are browsed way back by the deer, the invasive species take advantage of the opportunity. Not to mention, if you're in the business of trying to regenerate oak like I am, you have real concerns about that. So part of our motivation has been to require, even though we don't have Earnabuck anymore in the state, we're still killing 3 to 5 does or antlerless deer for every antlered buck that we shoot. Those are my expectations of my access acres and anybody who hunts on my property, my brother, my nephews, my cousins, my friends who, you know, been invited who aren't necessarily a part of the cooperative. Those are the expectations. And that's helping me as a landowner meet my management goal on the hunting side of it. And then the access seekers who are helping with the work are also helping me meet my management goals as a landowner.
0: Yep. Good example. Yeah. And we do have this kind of terrible storm going on where the number of hunters is going down. So you've also hosted mentor hunts and trying to get the younger folks involved in hunting and folks who want to have a protein source come off the land. And so I think that, you know, that combination, we're trying. Is the point, right?
1: Oh, right. And I think that when you and I first started talking, that was really what it was about. It's there's times, in fact, talking with you, there were times when it's like, oh, I feel so much better after we would have our conversations. Because it's just like, well, first of all, there's somebody on the Natural Resources Board who cared about this kind of stuff. But then also, anytime I speak with someone who's like-minded about those sort of things, it props you up. Because sometimes you feel like you're out there on an island. The hunting community, I don't know what it is about white-tailed deer that people are—
0: Tradition.
1: But I mean, some of it's just their concern. Well, but when I was a kid, you shot a buck with one antler on it, you were excited about it, you know?
0: Yeah.
1: And now it's become, if it's not 150 inches, it doesn't even turn 150 inches of antlers, for those of you who aren't a deer hunter, that it doesn't even turn people's heads. And at least some segment of it. And one of the things that's been really fun about sharing the land and also me kind of changing my mind about that kind of stuff, I abandoned the whole idea of buck management, you know, big giant buck management about a decade ago. And let's just have fun hunting.
0: Yeah.
1: And be and think about all the different things that we're doing, because I didn't want people hunting on my property going, well, I don't know if that deer is big, that buck is big enough or whatever. So getting away from that was one of the most freeing things ever. It was just like, we're just there deer hunting. Having learned to hunt, bringing in younger people, adult onset hunters are also another one that is one of my favorite groups of people, because they are usually there specifically for the reason that you said. They want to have the opportunity to harvest a deer, learn how to butcher it, take care of it themselves. This wasn't a tradition for them. This was a sort of a more honest acquisition of protein.
0: Right.
1: I love having those kind of groups around. And our sponsors, like Vortex Optics and Onyx Maps and Can-Am and Savage Guns and all of those folks, that's the thing they want to encourage. There's some, you know, reasons for them to do it, but that's the kind of stuff that they're really supportive of.
0: Mm-hmm. And it is, we didn't mention it, but they can see it on your website, that Sharing the Land is a nationwide organization, multiple states, and with sponsors as a nonprofit. But again, I think the point for our community and especially the Driftless area, where we have so many issues kind of going on at the same time in terms of conservation, this is really about landowners having influence, and there are a number of organizations that we've mentioned that can help.
1: That's right.
0: And so the information's out there if you're a private landowner or if you're an access seeker.
1: Yeah, and if you go on to the Sharing the Land website, we will help connect you with those things if you have issue with that. Like, and even on my DougDuran.com landscape, because website, DougDuran.com website, I have a section there about land management, another section about CWD, and you go on there and it's sort of, here are all these people who are there to help you.
0: Yeah.
1: The NRCS, the County Land Conservation Department, DNR Forestry, all of these, you know, opportunities, the Extension Office, all of those folks who are there to help you as a landowner think about, gee, I bought this land or I'm involved with this land. How can I do the best I can for it?
0: Yeah.
1: And so then you're not spending a bunch of time like in your own head trying to figure it out. People are willing to help you. You still get to make the landowner still deciding on their goals and objectives and the work that they want to do and how they want to enjoy that property. But part of our goal with all of that is to help folks understand that you're not alone.
0: Yeah.
1: You know, that there is this opportunity. And the other thing I like them to understand that is my conservation mantra, and that is, it's not ours, it's just our turn. And I mean, that's the way I feel about our property. It's been in my family for so long. It was an easy thing to get to in my mind, and it's just the Leopoldian land ethic came out of the mouth of a farm boy from Casanova.
0: Yeah, there you go. And that is one of the things that we've heard over and over again is folks who buy property and think you can sit on your deck and just watch it over the years. It's an investment, and it takes some work. It's not going to stay the same.
1: Yeah, it's a participation thing.
0: Activity.
1: And so there's opportunities, plenty of opportunities for getting other people involved with it.
0: Yeah. So as we round out here, we close up. Anything else you wanna highlight? What's coming up in your world?
1: I've got a whole list of things, but one of the fun things that I have coming up is an important thing is if you're in the Minneapolis area on July 9th, it's a Thursday 9th, I will be opening with my friend Augie Doherty for a benefit concert for the Sportsman for the Boundary Waters. And that's going to be at the place called the Hook and Ladder in Minneapolis. Augie and I are going to go out and sit down and play some songs and talk, and that's going to be super fun. And the other things that are going on is,
0: work and
1: all kinds of things. My friend Ryan Callahan said conservation never sleeps.
0: Oh, that's a good one too. Yeah, we've got a bunch of them off of this list, that's for sure. So folks can learn more at sharingtheland.com.
1: Mm-hmm.
0: And there will be upcoming events posted. You know, if they want to get in touch, that resume is the first thing to do.
1: Yep.
0: But it's really an open conversation. And I think one of the other things is to get involved. You mentioned the County Deer Advisory Committee, the Wisconsin Conservation Congress. We have a local representative for Natural Resources Board, mm-hmm. no longer myself, mm-hmm. but... you know, there's
1: a suitable replacement, though.
0: An excellent replacement. So there's all kinds of ways to get involved, and a number of organizations here in the Driftless as well. So, again, Doug, thank you so much for coming on and talking about sharing the land. It's always a pleasure to get in this think tank. And again, thank you.
1: Thank you.
0: All right. 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This is Marcy West, and I have a huge thank you to my friend Doug Duran for joining me today, and special thanks to Steve Brandel for recording and technical assistance. 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Thank you.

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6: 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On June 13th, the Driftless Folk School will have an introduction to beekeeping with Jeff Hancock from 9 to 4:30. 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On June 13th, the Vernon County Dairy Breakfast will be held at Fleming Farms, S2095 Volden Road in Westby from 7 to 11 a.m. On June 13th and 14th, it's the 10th annual Winding Roads Art Tour 2026 from 10 to 4:30. 27 artists at 13 different studio host sites in Viroqua and surrounding areas. 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

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This is Sarah Caldwell sitting here live in Studio A at your community radio station. 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Okay, yeah. The show is Que Sera Sera, and we're going with the blues today. As you can hear, I am better from last week, thank God. Yeah, I don't know. I've just decided, you know, maybe I could try. I could just try to drop my expectations of myself and my judgments. Wouldn't that be nice? We'll see. I'll keep you posted. So, it's a blues show, and we started, of course, with Ava Cassidy off of Live at Blues Alley on the Blix Street label from 2015 with her cover of Stormy Monday. And then the second song was Carl Morgan off of his album Burning Heart, Why Does Love Got to Be So Sad? And that's, of course, a song by Eric Clapton and Bobby Whitlock of Derek and the Dominoes. And we're going to keep going on Que Sera Sera with Bruce Cockburn off of Dart to the Heart. And the song is Burden of the Angel Beasts.

Sometimes you're climbing the mountain, try to reach to the top. Sometimes the going gets tough, sometimes we have to give up. Sometimes our friends and our loved ones expect us to do things they think that we ought to, but we just can't pull it through.

Everything is Broken by Bob Dylan off of The Essential. And before that, of course, we had the Jimi Hendrix Experience with a Bob Dylan song, All Along the Watchtower, off of Smash Hits. Before that, we had Hans Thiessink and Terry Evans off of the album Visions on the Blue Groove label from 2008 with the track Demons. And we started with Bruce Cockburn off of Dart to the Heart. And the track was Burden of the Angel Beast. This is Sarah Caldwell, and you're listening to my show, K-Sara Sara. And we're going to get started now with Edgar Winter off of Winter Blues with White Man's Blues.

This is Sarah Caldwell, and you are listening to my show, Que Sera Sera, on community radio station WDRT Viroqua, streaming online at WDRT.org and on the FM side of the dial, the FM dial on the left side, 91.9 FM. That's what I'm trying to say. You know, you sit in here and listen to all this music, it's hard to talk sometimes. All right, Derek and the Dominoes finished that set off of Layla and Other Assorted Love Songs with Bell Bottom Blues from 1970. Allman Brothers Band before that off of A Decade of Hits, 1969 to 79 with Statesboro Blues. Don Carroll before that off of Blues Organ. Blues, I think I got him. And we started with Edgar Winter, born 1946, albino. And his elder brother was as well, Johnny. Johnny lived 1944 to 2014. They're from Beaumont, Texas. Edgar Winter, active on saxophone, keyboards, vocals, and percussion since 1969. The track White Man's Blues. We'll keep going now with Buddy Guy featuring Tracy Chapman off of an album Bring 'Em In. And the track is Ain't No Sunshine.

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0: getting to know you. 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My hands take turns. My right hand is shaking it up, so I guess it's my left hand's turn to get a piece of paper out of there. Got my eyes closed, and it's a completely random drawing. What's it gonna be today, I wonder? Well, better get busy. No time like the present. Just grab something. All right. It's a faded pink piece of construction paper, which means it was on the top of my refrigerator in 2015, my gratitude jar. What are the words on the paper? Oh, well. Okay. So in 2015, I was grateful for my hot glue gun. This probably refers to an art installation that I did. The not so cryptic triptych. I took a rice paper shade, has three panels on it. And I got my hot glue gun and I glued kind of a huge collage of things, papers, favorite sayings, paintings, dreams. Ashley Brilliant postcards. Verses, all kinds of things on there. And I submitted it at the other door, actually. I can remember driving up there. I had it folded up, sticking out the back of my car. Yeah, I still have it. All right, and, you know, hot glue gun. I was grateful for my hot glue gun, and that's all I know. And maybe that's a sign. I need to get it out again and make some art. Mostly I think about making art, and then I feel disappointed that I'm not making art. So I think that's one of the expectations that I really need to just give myself a break from making art. Thanks for listening. This is Sarah Caldwell. You know, I enjoy making art. It's fun. But I don't know. I guess I just don't have the same kind of time since I'm on Facebook and playing my games on my phone. And I think I really hope that I don't end up on my deathbed regretting all this time that I've spent on social media. I don't know. You know, I'm 66, so I can remember a time, of course, when this was not part of my life. And I don't know. I can go right down into the pit of despair and think of all the things that I'm going to regret on my deathbed in this. But being a DJ on the radio is not one of them, for sure. My life is 100,000 million times better because I get to be a DJ on the radio. On this radio station, WDRT Viroqua, that was George Freeman and featuring Charlie Erland on the Philly Jazz Time label, Getting to Know You. Before that, we had Slim Harpo from Louisiana. Lived 1924 to 1970, proponent of swamp blues, inspiring many musicians. Slim Harpo, off of the Excello Singles Anthology with the Mailbox Blues. And before that, we had Memphis Minnie from Mississippi. She lived 1897 to 1973, blues guitarist, vocalist, songwriter, whose recording career lasted over three decades, active on guitar, vocals, bass, guitar, banjo, and drums from Mississippi with the track Blues Everywhere. We heard from Willie Hutch, lived 1944 to 2005, singer, songwriter, record producer, and recording artist for Motown, covering the Torch song from 1933, Stormy Weather. That was off of the very best of on the Motown label from 1998, Willie Hutch. And we started with Buddy Guy featuring Tracy Chapman off of Bring 'Em In, Ain't No Sunshine. We're going to keep going now with Lynyrd Skynyrd covering Cream song Crossroads on KSRA SRA.
1: We want to thank Alex Cooley and especially the people of Atlanta for letting us do a live album here. Really. We couldn't think of a better place to do it.

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I know she's always there.

0: This is Sarah Caldwell, and you're tuned to WDRT Viroqua. And my show is Que Sera Sera, and we finished that set with Little Willie Littlefield off of Yellow Boogie and Blues with Low Down Shame. Champion Jack Dupre before that off of Rhythm and Blues 1952 to 1959 Music Sampler with Walking the Blues. Before that, we had jazz guitarist born 1931 from Detroit, Michigan, active since 1951, Kenny Burrell, and Grover Washington Jr., lived from 1943 to 1999, jazz, funk, soul, jazz saxophonist from Buffalo, New York, off of the Apollo original motion picture soundtrack with the track Asphalt Canyon Blues. And we started with Lynyrd Skynyrd off of One More from the Road, the Deluxe Edition with Crossroads. And we're going to keep going with Ann Hills and Cindy Magson off of Never Grow Old with The Housewife's Lament.
1: One day I was walking, I heard a complaining, and spied an old woman the picture of gloom. She gazed at the mud on her

0: There's too much of worriment goes in a bonnet. There's too much of ironing goes in a shirt. There's nothing that pays for the time you waste on it. There's nothing that lasts us but trouble and dirt.
1: In March it is mud, it is slush in December.

All right, the Rainbow Girls with their song Compassion to the Nth Degree. That's a single released in 2022 on their own label. Renee Marie before that off of Voice of My Beautiful Country on her own label from 2011 with the track John Henry. Roseanne Cash before that off of The List with Miss the Mississippi and You. And we started with The Housewife's Lament with Ann Hills and Cindy Maxson off of Never Grow Old. We're going to go out today with a couple of tracks. The Pretenders will get us started with My City Was Gone, and Roy Buchanan will take us out with Wayfaring Pilgrim. I'll be back in the hot seat on Sunday with 3 hours of classical music following Deacon Carl's Gospel Hours. From 7 to 9, I'll be here at 9 a.m. with 3 hours of classical music on Symphony Sunday.

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0: in our midst by Montreal musician Paul Carnello. This is Democracy Now! I'm Nermeen Sheikh in New York with Amy Goodman in Sheffield, England. A key provision of the Foreign Intelligence Surveillance Act, or FISA, is said to expire on Friday unless it's reauthorized by Congress. Section 702 allows for the warrantless surveillance of foreign nationals believed to be outside of the U.S., but is highly controversial for inherently sweeping up and storing vast amounts of data from Americans, including emails, texts, and cell phone data. A bipartisan group of senators is opposing the reauthorization. President Trump has asked Congress to pass a short-term extension to buy time, which will be voted on today.
1: The push to reauthorize FISA has been complicated by Trump's selection of MAGA loyalist Bill Pulte as acting director of national intelligence, replacing Tulsi Gabbard. Pulte has no known background in intelligence. While serving as director of the Federal Housing Finance Agency, he used his position to target Trump's political enemies with criminal referrals over claims of mortgage fraud. Pulte will remain director of the Federal Housing Finance Agency and chair of Fannie Mae Freddie Mac, while also serving as chief of intelligence. President Trump was asked by a reporter last week why he believes Pulte is the best person for the job.
2: Well, he's very smart. He's a person who's got high integrity, and it's an acting position. It's not a permanent. He's not going to be permanent because, you know, I don't think he'd want to be permanent. But he's a very smart guy, and he may find out some things about the rigged elections, et cetera, et cetera.
1: To talk about this and more, we're joined by Cindy Cohen, executive director of the Electronic Frontier Foundation, just written a new book, Privacy's Defender, My 30-Year Fight Against Digital Surveillance. She's joining us from San Francisco. Cindy, thanks so much for being with us. Can you explain what this controversial article is of FISA that has to be dealt with by tomorrow? And also talk about the significance of Pulte and his new role.
3: Sure. FISA Section 702 is a piece of the foreign surveillance law that has to be reauthorized every couple of years. And this reauthorization came up because some of you may recall the government was doing all of this illegally and off the books for many, many years. And after they got caught, Congress created some oversight, not enough. And one of the pieces of oversight was that this has to be reauthorized every couple of years so that Congress can take a look and see whether it's working well, whether more privacy protections are needed, or whether it should be continued at all. And so every time this comes up, there is a push by organizations like EFF, but also a bipartisan set of members in Congress to try to get some privacy protections in it. And right now, the central one is to require a warrant before searching this huge amount of data that is being collected by the NSA, especially for the FBI to need a warrant in order to search this for purposes. So that's the centerpiece of the fight right now, and that's why we have this periodic reauthorization. You know, the nomination of Bill Pulte is really I think it's a bit of a slap in the face of the national security folks who keep saying that this is a really important and serious program that could never, you know, would never be misused and is only going after stopping foreign terrorists. That's the story they tell us overall. They keep getting caught, really misusing this data and also searching far more broadly than they're supposed to under the law. But every time they say, don't worry, we fixed it and we're very serious people and we will only use this for, you know, important, fighting terrorism and similar things. And I think, you know, nominating somebody who's got no national security experience and instead has a pretty growing track record of being, you know, somebody who just goes after Trump's enemies, so using this in a very political way, is, I think, just a bridge too far, even for some members of Congress who otherwise might support the program. And, you know, don't get me wrong, EFF thinks this program should be stopped. It was started illegally, and it hasn't gotten any better. But, you know, a simple warrant requirement shouldn't be a very big lift. But it took this nomination of a completely unqualified guy to get enough members of Congress to really stop it. And I think it's time to take a look and listen hard about the privacy protections that are needed at a minimum for this program to go forward.
0: Well, just to convey, Cindy Cohen, the scale of this program, shortly after it was established, FISA quickly became one of the top intelligence gathering mechanisms in the country. FISA intelligence provides up to 70% of the president's daily brief. And even if the law is not extended, the NSA could still continue to operate the program through March 2027. What would that mean in the context of Bill Pulte being the acting director of national intelligence? What information would he be privy to?
3: Well, he could be privy to anything that's searchable in this database. Database is really, it's a huge, huge collection of information. I mean, they say they're only targeting foreigners abroad, but they're really collecting, in the first instance, a much, much wider range of information and then sorting through it with some secret ways that we really don't have any insight into, and claiming that in the end they only keep things that are targeting foreigners abroad. So, but even on that scale, it's a huge amount of domestic communication of Americans inside the United States. And of course, the rest of the world deserves privacy too. So it's a huge corpus of information. And since the actual work of searching through this is so secret, it's almost impossible to know what isn't potentially available, but certainly somebody who was willing to go through, you know, the mortgage records of people in order to identify potential, you know, avenues into the president's enemies, this would be a much bigger trove of information that could be weaponized against people who the president wants targeted. And the fact that, you know, what the president said was that this could be used, you know, for some of the election, you know, claims that he's making should be especially troubling because those are largely domestic issues. I mean, you know, so I think that it's already being signaled that this information is going to be used for things that is far afield from national security or foreign intelligence narrow targets that are, you know, what it was created on the story that was all it was going to be used for. So it could be a tremendously powerful tool. The collection and you're correct that even if the program expires, it doesn't end. It's already been reauthorized until March of 2027. So even if Pulte's in there for a very short period of time, there's a lot of damage he could do. You know, this massive national security surveillance state that was built after 9/11 has always been a threat to freedom. It's been a problem from the beginning, and we've always had assurances that it would never be misused. I think
1: Cindy,
3: that the warning lights should be flashing red at this point.
1: Cindy Cohen, you articulate this so well in your book, Executive Director of Electronic Frontier Foundation. I recommend everyone read it, Privacy Defender, My 30-Year Fight Against Digital Surveillance. That does it for our show. We've been broadcasting from the studios of Sheffield Live, Community TV and Radio, and we are going to be at the Sheffield Film Festival today and tomorrow. I'm Amy Goodman with Nermeen Sheikh.
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9: 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On June 13th, the Driftless Folk School will have an introduction to beekeeping with Jeff Hancock from 9 to 4:30. 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

Welcome to Shapeshifter. Welcome to my holiday. This is KOB and I am here for the next 2 hours, and I'm not sure if this is a holiday. I think this next 2 hours is a therapy session because I'm not really here. I am so ungrounded. It's like there's nothing wrong, but is anything right? Is it the cosmos out there that's so unsettled? I don't know, but I'm feeling it. The weather, maybe it's the rain. The garden's doing great. Nature is just being fierce. I'm fighting it back. Why am I so unsettled? I don't know. Let's take the next 2 hours. See if we can settle that thought and come out the other side feeling good. All right, that's the mission. We're starting out with Danny Michael. He's Canadian with a song I just love called Feather, Fur, and Fin. Firewater with Hey Clown. Too Many Zoos with Kings Avenue. And Irish band Talisk. Or are they Scottish? I'm not sure. Let's go and find out. So glad you're out there.

Oh, that is doing the trick. That is doing the trick. It's bringing me alive. That is Talisk, a trio from Scotland. Hey, and they're playing the Doolin Folk Festival this weekend. If anybody wants to go to Ireland and see them, that'll be a gas. All right, this is KOB, feeling better. Hope you are too. We got Mr. Newberger coming up next. Arcana, John Prine, the Tune Yards, Brent Lewis, and some pagan music from Stuffer. So let's get this afternoon going on this same path and feeling good.

Let me paint a picture for you. $1 billion is a lot of money. Just a fraction of their wealth could end world hunger, provide housing, education, and health care for all. And the best part is, they wouldn't even feel the same. Now ain't that a nice thought? And sure, maybe they'll change their ways, but

0: This is a duo from Poland called Stepur. Shamanic, pagan, outdoorsy, woodsy kind of music. Shake up the depths of it. Brent Lewis before that, 1739. Off an album called Drum Sex. What happened in 1739? There was a huge rebellion of the British colonies that changed the way plantations run. I don't know if that's what it was about, but that's what's there. Tune Yards before that with Hi Ho. That's from a new motion picture called I Love Boosters. John Prine, Sweet Revenge. Yes. And Arcana with Guillotine. And that set started off with Mr. Newberger. Never bomb countries with oil. But we are. This is KOB here on WDRT. Shapeshifting you. Here's James Hype with Kim Petras. Drums.
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You are listening to WDRT Viroqua. That is community radio of the Driftless Region. So many good people here making music, making our days better. I am KOB. I'm here every other Thursday, 1 to 3, switching it out with Malou. This, of course, is Liberace with Over the Rainbow. He was one of the most flamboyant people on television when I was growing up. Completely acceptable. That's funny. John Batiste and Big Frida before that. Love Big Frida. Freedom from 2021. Lady Parts, Glass Ceiling Feeling from We Are Lady Parts, which is a British series, TV series about a group of Muslim women who make a punk band. And I apologize for missing those first little words that made my ears burn in these headsets. I'm usually good about that, but I don't have much internet at home these days. Kane Kiltoe before that with Kapow. And Orville Peck from South Africa with Born This Way. Don't be a... What is it? What did he say? Oh, it was good. And James Hyde. And Kim Petras before that. This is Steven Seagals with Thunderstruck. They're from Finland. We're going to have the old... Yeah, let's let him go.

You know, sometimes you want to listen to classical music and piano and symphony and all that, and sometimes you just want to listen to freshman biology. This is called Gloam Loam Lagoon, and freshman biology is, I think, a single person from Seattle doing weird, fun music. We need that. We had the O'Reillys and the Patty Hats before that with the Simon and Garfunkel, the Boxer. And they are from Germany, proving Irish music is worldwide. And Steven Seagulls from Finland with Thunderstruck. And now we're going to have the sad skinhead. Going to France, going to Brazil, going to Sweden, going back to France.

That was Pink Floyd. I don't have the right date on there. That's like from the 60s. Pigs on the Wing. And that is a love song. Roger Waters wrote it to his wife. Isn't that beautiful? Pigs on the Wing. It's about watching what's in your blind spot. Having your back. Jethro Tull before that. Living in the Past. 1972. Before that, Beans on Toast, English singer with Watching the World Go By, finding the good things in life. Before that, Marcus Magellan and the Banjo Jug Band with The Grass Is Never Greener on the Other Side. So here we are. This is KOB on WDRT. We are here. We are happy. Music makes us well. And adjusted. This is Manfred Mann in the back, 5-4-3-2-1. That was their first hit. It became a TV show theme song, 1965. All right, we're going to have Streetlight Manifesto next. Everything Went Numb. And then a really long one, 20 minutes of Skayrix, an Arabic funk chill. To chill us out for the rest of the hour. All right, let's go for the home run here. Come out the other side feeling good.

Arabic Funk Chill, brand new release from Skayrix. New music to me, funk, P-H-O-N-K. I'm not wise on all of this. It's a subgenre of hip hop and trap, and it chilled me out. I hope it did the same for you. This is KOB. I'm here every other week to shapeshift you through all kinds of music, 1 to 3, switching it out with Malu. Malu's in next week. Micah, Drive Time Chill, is up next. Pre-recorded, because Micah's out in the great big world sliding away. It's been a good 2 hours. I'm leaving here feeling good. I hope those same vibes hit you as we all struggle a bit to get through it all. And when this winds down, we're going to give the very last word to Big Frida. Having a booty wop. So you guys all have a good booty wop of a time. I'm back in 2 weeks.

6 o'clock on the dot. The boy got me hot and he hitting the five. Oh, 6 o'clock on the dot. 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

0: Howdy, folks. 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

Good afternoon. It's the Slide Man's Drive Time Chill here on WDRT Viroqua. As always, we start off with the sound of Ronnie Jordan, the intro, Get Ready, from the album Off the Record. And we're going to go right from that into Jackie Wilson, Your Love Takes Me Higher.

the new Master Sounds. The tune is called Mission Creep, from the album Out on the Fault Line from 2012. In front of that, we heard from LTD, taking us back to 1977, and the album Togetherness, we heard a tune called You Fooled Me. Jackie Wilson started us off. Your love keeps lifting me higher and higher, and that is the sound of a single, 2010 re-release. And now we are going to get ourselves back into the music with the sounds of CeeLo Green and a tune called My Kind of People, WDRT, Viroqua.

0: Calm down. All right, did y'all have a good time out there? I said, did y'all have a good time out there? All right, that's what I like to hear. We got my cousin Anthony Davis going to come out and spit a little game, the new song off.
1: And as you might have heard, that was the sound of Anthony David. And it comes from an album, Three Chords and the Truth. The tune is called Heartstrings. In front of that, we heard from Anthony Hamilton. Coming From Where I'm From is the name of the album. Since I Seen You is the name of the tune. Tyrese, in front of that, with How You Gonna Act Like That from the album I Wanna Go There from 2002. And that set got underway with the sound of CeeLo Green, a tune called My Kind of People. From the album, CeeLo Green is the Soul Machine. And so that is the first quarter here of this Live Man's Drive Time Chill. And we're going to start the second quarter off with a tune called Crazy. And that comes from Gnarls Barkley. WDRT, Viroqua.

Molly Music. Heavy Love is the name of the tune. The album is called Molly Is from 2014. In front of that, we heard from Van Hunt from his album simply entitled Van Hunt, and we heard a tune called Dust. Nappy Roots gave us a tune called Down and Out from the album The Humdinger from 2008, and the set got started with Gnarls Barkley and the single Crazy from the year 2006. And that is the Slide Man's Drive Time Chill that you're listening to. I'm your host, Micah Robinson, also known as the Slide Man, with you here on Thursdays from 3 o'clock until 5. With all of that being said, then, we're going to start you back off with the sounds of Miss Alicia Keys and a tune called Diary.

Anthony Hamilton. And the tune is called Ain't Nobody Worrying, and it comes from the album of the same name from the year 2005. Preceded by the OJs, the tune is called Stand Up, Show Love, from a new album from the year 2019 entitled The Last Word. And Alicia Keys at the top of the set. From the album The Diary of Alicia Keys, we heard the tune Diary. This is the Slide Man's Drive Time Chill here on WDRT Viroqua, 91.9 on your FM dial and streaming live on the web at WDRT.org. We are Driftless Community Radio. And we're going to get you right back into the music with the sound of Maxwell and a tune called Lifetime.

0: Merci bien.
1: That was Sting. And the tune is called Consider Me Gone, from the 1986 release entitled Bring On the Night. In front of that, we heard from Mr. Robert Glasper, alongside with some supporting vocals from the group King. We heard a tune called Move Love, and it comes from a 2012 release entitled Black Radio. Right in front of that was Rahsaan Patterson from his album Heroes and Gods from this year, 2019. We heard the tune Sent from Heaven. And at the very top of the set was Maxwell and a tune called Lifetime from the 2001 release entitled Now. And we're going to get you right back into the music, courtesy of George Duke, and a tune called Summer Breezin'.

what we just heard from Lee Ritenour. Tune called West Coast Blues. Had some help from Harvey Mason and Bob James. That was preceded by saxophonist Richard Elliott and a tune called Deep Touch from his album Chill Factor from 1999. Alex Bunyong gave us Love Song Number 2 from the album Soul Purpose from 2001. In front of that was Maceo Parker and his rendition of Over the Rainbow from his 2000 release, Roots Revisited. And that is the way that we close today's Slide Man's Drive Time Chill. In the background is Layla Hathaway in a tune called Breathe from her album Self Portrait. I hope that you've enjoyed it as much as I have. And if you have, you can join me over these very airwaves some 6 days and 22 hours from now. In the meantime, in the in-between time, as always, I ask you, please do not drink and drive. Don't text and drive. Take care of yourself. Take care of each other. Take care of those that you love as well as those who love you. Watch your back going out and watch your back going in. Until we meet again, may the funk be with you.

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4: Today on Peace Talks Radio, the series on peacemaking and nonviolent conflict resolution, we'll talk with a woman who offers an approach to achieving inner peace. Her name is Byron Katie, author of Loving What Is and A Thousand Names for Joy.
5: I realized that when I believed my thoughts, I suffered. But when I didn't believe my thoughts, I didn't suffer. And I've come to see that this is true for every human being.
4: Byron Katie insists anyone can achieve more inner peace by utilizing a method of personal inquiry she's crafted that she calls the work.
5: So let's say, for example, I believed he doesn't care about me. The first question is it true? So I'm beginning to question the thought he doesn't care about me. The second question, can I absolutely know that it's true? He doesn't care about me.
4: Byron Katie and the Search for Inner Peace, today on Peace Talks. This is Peace Talks Radio, the series on peacemaking and nonviolent conflict resolution. I'm Paul Ingalls. As we survey ideas about reducing conflict in our lives on this program, we occasionally like to return to maybe the most challenging conflict terrain of all, our inner selves. How can we calm the turmoil within ourselves about who we are, how we are, and how we relate to the rest of the world? Today we'll talk with a woman who offers one approach. Her name is Byron Katie, who in the mid-1980s says she was in deep personal chaos trying to manage her life as a businesswoman and mother living in Southern California. More than miserable, she says she was deeply depressed, fearful, suicidal, and living in a halfway house, unable to manage on her own. On this day in the winter of 2007, the woman everyone calls Katie walks up the aisle through an applauding audience in a packed church auditorium in Santa Fe, New Mexico. Dressed in a simple black pantsuit that offsets her silver hair, she reaches the stage, turns, and beams back at the audience members, most of whom have read or heard of one of her best-selling books, Loving What Is, I Need Your Love, Is That True?, or A Thousand Names for Joy, co-written with her husband, Stephen Mitchell, who is with her on stage at this book tour stop. As the book titles suggest, Byron Katie found a way of dealing with her stress that turned her life around. She says on a specific 1986 morning in that halfway house, she experienced what she called a falling away of self that led to an inner freedom. And she insists anyone can achieve it utilizing a method of personal inquiry she's crafted that she calls the work. Suzanne Kreider talked with Byron Katie about the work in a Santa Fe hotel before her public event.
5: Welcome, Katie.
6: Thank you, Suzanne. It is such a joy to be here with you.
5: Katie, we look outside ourselves and we see these nations at war. But you say that the biggest war is the one inside ourselves.
6: It is. It is. It's the mind's war with itself. It's us arguing with us, with ourselves. You know, I shouldn't, I should, I need, no, I don't, I want, no, that's wrong. Just, you know, we live that way. Why did I do it? Why don't I do it? I know what that look meant yesterday, you know. It's, and we carry that, but only to our deathbed. And so what I bring to the world is four simple questions and a turnaround that works for me and for anyone with an open mind, it works. And the mind, it allows the mind to find resolution.
5: And you went through a personal awakening in 1986. You woke up one morning and there was joy. How did that happen?
6: Well,
5: I had had more than a decade of depression, agoraphobia, paranoia, suicidal, contemplating suicide all the time. As I lay on the floor one morning, actually a cockroach crawled over my foot, and I was on the floor because I didn't believe I deserved to sleep in a bed. So this is where I slept each night. And this particular morning, as that cockroach crawled over my foot, I opened my eyes, and in place of all that darkness was a joy that I don't even attempt to describe. And it's what I invite everyone to. So rather than tell about the joy, I give people a way to tap into the source that flooded me. And we all have that source inside of us, I found, that no one holds more wisdom than another.
7: Tell us about the four questions.
5: Well, the four questions is a way, actually, I call it the work. The work is a way to identify and question the thoughts that cause all the suffering in the world. Everyone's suffering, and anyone can do it if they're open to it. So let's say, for example, I believed he doesn't care about me. The first question is it true? So I'm beginning to question the thought he doesn't care about me. The second question, can I absolutely know that it's true? He doesn't care about me. And then notice how the mind begins to flood me with proof and images, you know, to convince me that it's true, and just to notice and wait and allow another answer to surface. And then that third question, how do you react when you believe that thought? And the fourth question, who would you be without that thought? And then I invite people to turn it around to the opposite. He doesn't care about me. The opposite would be, I don't care about me. And that's a mind blower. You know, it's like, how can I expect people to care about me if I don't even care about me? And then I find the ways that I don't care about me, and it wakes me up to them. And I'm shocked. And then another opposite or turnaround would be, I don't care about him. And I begin to identify where that's true. And then immediately I'm awake to it, and my behavior changes, and it's nothing I have to do. So my behavior with that person and everyone, it radically shifts. People who do this work, I hear them say, smoking quit me. Biting my fingernails quit me. Compulsive overeating quit me, because we're working with original cause, and mind is original cause. Mind is cause.
4: Byron Katie's husband and co-author Stephen Mitchell reading an excerpt from the book A Thousand Names for Joy at the Santa Fe public event in February 2007.
8: Sadness is always a sign that you're believing a stressful thought that isn't true for you. It's a constriction, and it feels bad. Conventional wisdom says differently, but the truth is that sadness isn't rational, it isn't a natural response, and it can't ever help you. It just indicates the loss of reality, the loss of the awareness of love. Sadness is the war with what is. It's a tantrum. When the mind is clear, there isn't any sadness. There can't be. If you move into situations of loss in a spirit of surrender to what is, all you experience is a profound sweetness and an excitement about what can come out of the apparent loss. And once you question the mind, once the stressful story is seen for what it is, there's nothing you can do to make it hurt. You see that the worst loss you've experienced is the greatest gift you can have. When the story arises again, she shouldn't have died, or he shouldn't have left, it's experienced with a little humor, a little joy. Life is joy, and if you understand the illusion arising, you understand that it's you arising as joy.
7: Let's pick a core belief that we could do the work on little bit.
5: Okay.
7: What's a core belief that you hear over and over again that our listeners could relate to and they could do the work with?
5: I'm not good enough. I'm not good enough, because we hear it over and over and over. And also there's, I'm too fat, I don't have enough money, no one cares about me, I'll never find a partner. And it's kind of based in, and I'm not good enough. So let's go with that one.
7: Let's do that one. I'm not good enough.
5: Okay, so is that true?
7: Not in all cases.
5: So you're not good enough. Can you absolutely know that it's true, that you're not good enough in any case?
7: Oh, I guess I don't know. Because good enough is, it's just relative, isn't it?
5: Yes.
7: Okay.
5: It is. And when people sit in that, I could sit in that for 3 hours and probably have originally. So the third question, how do you react when you believe the thought you're not good enough?
7: I feel embarrassed. I feel embarrassed and ashamed and like I just have to do more to prove something to somebody.
5: Yes. And the response I get from that one from people all over the world, it's quite amazing. This is where addictions kick in. It's where, it's, you know, that's an effect of mind. It's where they notice that when they meet someone that really cares about them and they have the thought, I'm not good enough, that person can say, you're wonderful. And the person believing I'm not good enough doesn't believe them in the face of reality and another person's opinion. So it's very far-reaching. So we really cut ourselves off from life. So you're not good enough. The fourth question, who would you be without that thought?
7: I'd take a lot more risks and probably more... I'd probably be a more successful, engaged human being because there wouldn't be any barriers.
5: Yeah, it's very powerful. I love to invite people to look at their lives just the way they've lived it. You know, no trick question here. And look at their lives with the thought and then look at the same life without the thought. And it seems to me that you were looking inside of you that way. It's very powerful. We see with the thought, stress, and without the thought, unlimited, really. So I'm not good enough. Can you find an opposite?
7: I am good enough.
5: Okay, now examples of where you're good enough, because it's not enough for mind just to say I am good enough. Mind has to know. It has to be awake to reality. So, you know, it shocks people when they find, you know, areas where they are good enough, when their self-esteem is so low, they've never considered it. Because that thought is so powerful, they can't consider it.
7: Is that where there's a lot of reticence to answer a question? Mm-hmm. Do you see that? That's where a block is?
5: You know, it is for a lot of people because it's where the mind absolutely meets itself straight up. It says, come out of denial. You have to, if you're going to answer this question, where is it that you are good enough?
7: I'm good enough at my work, my friendships, with my family. Yeah, I do volunteer work.
5: Well, and some of us have to start with, I brushed my teeth this morning. You know, for some people, that's huge. I got out of bed. I made the phone call. I answered the email. For some people, they're so depressed and so stuck in their belief system that their body actually has trouble. Just it's like we're living in a tomb, some of us, and we actually can resurrect. It's the truth that sets us free.
7: And how does inner peace relate to outer peace? You've talked about one-on-one with people, but how does that relate to nations and groups and neighborhoods?
5: Well, if I'm at home, I'm watching the news, and I see all of these people dying, being bombed. You know, it's like, how can this terrible thing be happening? They're bombing. They're dying. They're suffering. And if I turn that around, you know, where am I dying, especially in the moment as I watch television in the state of grace where no bombs are going off? I live in a state where no one's being killed and maimed and my children are safe, you know, now. And where am I bombing me? Where are my thoughts bombing me, obliterating the awareness of how beautiful to look out the window and you know, from this place right here, right now, and the flowers sitting beside me, maybe in a vase, and on and on. There's so many blessings here. And now, with this clear mind and out of this place of peace where I'm not bombing myself, where I am not suffering, how can I help? How can I help? Well, I've just done the most constructive thing. I have found my own peace. I have brought it back to me. So when someone knocks on the door or the phone rings or someone walks into the room with me, I'm pleasant. In fact, I respond to them out of a state of gratitude and helpfulness. You know, making the world a better place, that's where we're the most balanced. It's where we like us the most, and it's where we are the most liked.
4: Byron Katie's husband and co-author Stephen Mitchell reading another excerpt from the book A Thousand Names for Joy at the Santa Fe public event in February 2007.
8: I read an interview with a well-known Buddhist teacher in which he described how appalled and devastated he felt while watching the planes hit the World Trade Center on September 11, 2001. While this reaction is very popular, it is not the reaction of an open mind and heart. It has nothing to do with compassion. It comes from believing unquestioned thoughts. He believed, for example, this shouldn't be happening, or this is a terrible thing. It was thoughts like these that were making him suffer, not the event itself. He was devastating himself with his unquestioned thoughts. His suffering had nothing to do with the terrorists or the people who died. Can you take this in? Here was a man dedicated to the Buddha's way, the end of suffering, who in that moment was terrorizing his own mind, causing his own grief. I felt compassion for people who projected fearful meanings onto that picture of a plane hitting a building, who killed themselves with their unquestioned thoughts and took away their own state of grace.
7: I'm Suzanne Kreider. You're listening to Peace Talks Radio, the series on peacemaking and nonviolent conflict resolution. Our guests today are Byron Katie, author, and her husband, Stephen Mitchell. They've written A Thousand Names for Joy. We're exploring her methodology called The Work for Creating Inner Peace. Katie, in your book, you say, war is not intelligent. It doesn't work. If you're really interested in your own peace of mind, you'll become more and more aware of that sense of wanting to defend yourself against criticism.
5: Yes, I just have discovered that defense is the first act of war and that people don't understand this. And so let's say someone criticized me and said, Katie, you're wrong. And I can defend and say, how dare you say that? I have studied this. I have all the proof. And how dare you? And your mind is limited. Or I could just simply give them the look, you know. And
7: which look is that?
5: The look that says, you know, you're wrong, I'm right. Mm. And then there's another way, and this is the way I suggest. Someone says, Katie, you're wrong. And I open to that. Could they be right? Is it possible that I'm wrong about this? And then I can say, you know, if I don't get right away where I'm wrong, I can ask that person. They are not my enemy. They're my friend.
7: Here's the part I don't get, though. If we're supposed to question our own beliefs, why should we listen to somebody else's criticism of reality? I don't get that.
5: Simply because, like, if you say, Katie, you're wrong, and I have the thought, I'm open enough, my mind is open enough to think, you know, could she be right? Is this possible? I can say, Suzanne, tell me more. So you tell me, and you can give information to me that I was totally unaware of because I was coming out of the I know mind. I know I'm right. You're wrong. So you've enlightened me. You've given me more information. And it could be that I still am right to my mind, and information can't hurt. You know, why would I stop the whole world from giving me information that I can that I can probably use. And most of the time, you know, I can.
7: I heard you speak once and you asked the audience to criticize you.
5: Uh-huh.
7: A woman said, I don't like your haircut.
5: Mm-hmm.
7: The next woman said, I don't like that you got a facelift.
5: Uh-huh.
7: I just don't see how you can use that information and be open to her viewpoint.
5: Well, you know, it's very exciting. Maybe I want another facelift. And I think, oh, she didn't like it, and people don't really like it. You know, I want to know what I like. You know, I'm free. I want to be free. And if she says, you know, that she didn't like it, I can say, you know, why not? Tell me. Because if it's valid, you know, I may not do it again if I consider it. But what information, where's information that I can't use? I mean, I can always use it.
7: Why are people so defensive about feedback?
5: Well, you know, for me, if I'm defensive about feedback, it's, or let's say criticism, then it can only be because they have said something to me that I am hiding within myself. They have said a truth that I haven't looked at closely enough yet. I am not enlightened to it. So, I mean, what could anyone say to me in this whole world that couldn't open me? But instead, we shut down to information. This is what governments do. This is what heads of countries do. They're closed down. It's like, I'm right, you're wrong, I'm right, here comes the bomb.
7: That's the peacemaking, to hear the other side.
5: Oh, my goodness, why wouldn't we? Like one country says, you know, you're wrong. And the other country says, I'm right. Well, I thought I was. Okay, tell me where I'm wrong. Now, this is intelligent. And so they discuss it. You know, I can see where I'm wrong. I can see where you could see that I'm wrong. And I can see from your way of thinking this is correct. Now, what can we do from here? What can we do? How can we use our resources to not be countries, but to be people? And to live out of what we all live out of so well, and that is, how can I serve you without separation?
4: Stephen Mitchell reads another book excerpt.
8: I've heard people say that they cling to their painful thoughts because they're afraid that without them, they wouldn't be activists for peace. If I felt completely peaceful, they say, why would I bother taking action at all? My answer is, because that's what love does. To think that we need sadness or outrage to motivate us to do what's right is insane. As if the clearer and happier you get, the less kind you become. As if when someone finds freedom, she just sits around all day with drool running down her chin. My experience is the opposite. Love is action. It's clear, it's kind, it's effortless, and it's irresistible.
7: This weekend I was on a short trip, and they lost my luggage at the very beginning of the trip. When she told me that, I yelled at the baggage clerk. I was really embarrassed, and I walked out and I was shaking. I had to go to the car rental desk, and I was very upset, but luckily I had your book.
5: I love it.
7: There was a long line, so I thought, well, I'll just see what Katie has to say. Mm-hmm. The next chapter, I believe the essence of it was, people don't care about you. And it helped me so much because by the time I got to the car rental agent, I didn't expect anything from him. I didn't expect any empathy, any kindness. Yes. I did expect keys to the car.
5: Yes.
7: And that's what I got. And actually, it turned out to be a lovely exchange. Why is it that we want other people to take care of us?
5: Well, we haven't learned to take responsibility for ourselves. We learn to take responsibility for ourselves. We find out we're so capable of it. And we're already taken care of, as a matter of fact. We discover that also. But we learn how to take responsibility for ourselves. It leaves so much time and energy and creativity to help others. I mean, if we love helping ourselves, why wouldn't we love helping someone else? If we don't understand that we love taking care of ourselves? How can we understand we love taking care of other people? And so what happens is we take care of other people with motives. And if they don't thank us, or they are not grateful or grateful enough, then we become hurt and angry and shut off again.
7: You're listening to Peace Talks Radio, the series on peacemaking and nonviolent conflict resolution. I'm Suzanne Kreider, and today we're exploring a method for reducing the conflict within ourselves as we talk with Byron Katie, originator of what's known as The Work, and author with her husband, Stephen Mitchell, of A Thousand Names for Joy. With these core beliefs, do we program children with these beliefs, or are they inherent in human beings?
5: Well, actually, we program and we don't. Let's say my mother said, I need more money. If I'm a wise child, I think, you know, I look around, I see all that we have, and I think, isn't it interesting? My mother would believe that. Look at the abundance here. My goodness, isn't that an odd belief? But if I'm a believer, she says, I need more money. Oh, my goodness, you know, what am I going to do? I think, oh, my goodness, what are we going to do? We need more money. And I don't stop to investigate. You know, I just assume she's right. I believe it. So all my problems are my own.
7: Many core beliefs sound modern. Aboriginal people probably didn't sit around and think, I'm not getting enough done. Mm-hmm. Mm-hmm. Or is it just the idea of language that causes us to suffer?
5: Well, you know, words have meaning. Like someone could say, oh, this is a pretty far out example, but someone says, oh, we're going to be bombed in 10 minutes. And everyone is so frightened. And, you know, my mind would immediately say, you know, is that true? Can I absolutely know that that's true? You know, I can't know. So I am in a fearless state, which allows me to help people who are in fear. And I don't know that the bomb won't hit in 10 minutes either. It's just that the fear is gone because I don't know. I'm open. But they tell people a bomb's going to hit in 10 minutes, and they immediately believe it. And the mind runs with the chaos that's going to happen. It could cost them their lives. It could kill their children, all of this. And it's not efficient. And it's not loving. And it's not caring. Fear is, it's inefficient. So whereas I don't know. They could be right. Now, what can I do from here? And as I'm helping people, just maybe holding their hand or picking them up as they run and stumble and fall. You know, I can see the clouds and the sky and the flowers and the trees, and my mind is free, not stuck. It is free to see clearly what needs to be done right here, right now. And then if the bomb hits, how would we know it? We may as well enjoy life in every moment. You know, it could be our last. And for me, it's always my first.
7: Are people addicted to these negative beliefs? Mm-hmm. What is the juice? Mm-hmm. Why do we keep doing it?
5: You know, we don't know another way. We just don't know another way. You know, it's just a trap. And if we knew another way, we would take it. And I found another way, and I offer it to everyone. And my job is to make sure that as many people as possible know that the four questions exist, and I don't expect them to answer those questions. And my job is to make them available.
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0: You're listening to Peace Talks Radio, the series on peacemaking and nonviolent conflict resolution. I'm Paul Ingalls. Our program puts the spotlight on peacemaking efforts throughout history and throughout the world. We also survey strategies for nonviolent conflict resolution between nations, in the places where we live and work, and within ourselves. It's that search for inner peace that we're exploring today with author Byron Katie, whose method of personal inquiry pulled her up from the depths of depression in the mid-1980s. She's written several books, including Loving What Is and A Thousand Names for Joy. She calls her system The Work, which revolves around four questions that she invites anyone experiencing stressful thoughts to ask of themselves. At her 2007 public event in Santa Fe, New Mexico, she helped one woman in the audience through the work around the thought, he should make up his mind.
1: So, sweetheart, he should make up his mind. Is
2: yes.
1: there anyone in this room that has never experienced that thought? It doesn't matter what language or where we're from. There are no new stressful thoughts. If you put us all together, there's one schizophrenic mind. So he should make up his mind. That's old.
2: Mm-hmm.
1: So I'm inviting everyone in your silence to consider, is that true? Consider the person in your life. Maybe it's someone you live with now, maybe it's someone you lived with 15 years ago or as a child. He should make up his mind. Can you absolutely know that that's true?
2: No.
1: And how do you react when you believe that thought? What happens?
2: Well, I get frustrated and I feel like I'm in limbo and I'm basing how I live on someone else's decision. And then I'm opening up in the love and then I'm closing down and basing, I'm stuck in the reactions. I'm just stuck.
1: And then the people that around you or the people you meet when you're believing that thought, they experience that coming from you.
2: Mm.
1: And look how you treat him and the people around you. What happens when you believe that thought? So this is meditation. You can sit in this question for a long time. And also this is where addictions kick in. Okay, the fourth question. Who would you be without that thought? And those of you new to the work, you know, no trick questions. The mind is not going to buy a lie. So imagine your life just the way you've lived it. No positive affirmations. Just the way you've lived it, only without the thought, he should make up his mind.
2: Mm-hmm.
1: Who would you be without that thought? Who would you be without your story?
2: I'd be really free. I'd be happy. It wouldn't matter at all. It just matters what I think, you know, how I feel about me.
1: Yes. So he should make up his mind. What's an opposite?
2: He should not make up his mind.
1: Okay, now give me an example of why that is as true or truer.
2: Because there's confusion and there's thoughts and there's memories and there's the past and it all plays out its spiral.
1: Yes, that's one. Can you find another example of why he should not make up his mind?
2: Well, for me, it's you live the moment. You just live the moment.
1: Can you find another example of why people should not make up their mind?
2: It's none of my business.
1: Mm-hmm. That's another one. There are many reasons why people should not make up their mind. The one that comes to me is they would if they could. And there's another one. It's like if he made up his mind now, the timing's off. Notice a time in your life when you made a decision. You know, did you make that decision? Are you sure? Wasn't it just a happening? Should I, shouldn't I, should I, shouldn't I? Well, the decision's being made right there. It's not yet.
2: Mm.
1: And then when the decision hits you, it's like a gift. It's like, boom, it's a gift. And then you take credit for, I did it. I made the decision. Could you find another turnaround? He should make up his mind.
2: I should make up my mind. That's really where it's at.
1: Yeah,
2: I'm the one who's back and forth. Yeah. It's very conditional.
1: Yeah. Yes, and it allows us to walk in their shoes. And we can become very humble in that as we notice the times that it's not so easy for us, not so simple. We begin to relate to those people we love until they don't make up their minds.
2: Thank you. That helped.
3: There's a quote in your book, A Thousand Names for Joy. Our pain is in denying love. Mm. Why is love so painful to receive?
1: Well, because our thoughts oppose it. He doesn't love me. He doesn't like me. I did it wrong. What's the matter with me? There's something the matter with me. These thoughts all oppose what is beautiful. They oppose our nature, which is love. And love for me is synonymous with real, with genuine, with reality. So if we did not hold or believe the thoughts that argued with love, it's over. But every thought that would oppose love feels like stress. That's how I came to understand our nature, that our nature is truly friendly, kind, helpful. And again, I invite people not to believe me, but to test it for themselves. Any thought that argues with this feels like stress. And stress looks like anger, frustration, confusion, chaos.
0: Byron Katie's husband and co-author Stephen Mitchell reading an excerpt from the book, A Thousand Names for Joy.
4: Some people think that compassion means feeling another person's pain. That's nonsense. It's not possible to feel another person's pain. You imagine what you'd feel if you were in that person's shoes and you feel your own projection. Who would you be without your story? Pain-free, happy, and totally available if someone needs you. A listener, a teacher in the house, a Buddha in the house, the one who lives it. As long as you think there's a you and a me, let's get the bodies straight. What I love about separate bodies is that when you hurt, I don't. It's not my turn. And when I hurt, you don't. Can you be there for me without putting your own suffering between us? Your suffering can't show me the way. Suffering can only teach suffering. The Buddhists say that it's important to recognize the suffering in the world, and that's true, of course. But if you look more deeply, even that is a story. It's a story to say that there is any suffering in the world. Suffering is imagined because we haven't adequately questioned our thoughts. I am able to be present with people in extreme states of torment without seeing their suffering as real. I'm in the position of being totally available to help them see what I see, if that's what they want. They're the only ones who can change, but I can be present with kind words and the power of inquiry. It's amazing how many people believe that suffering is a proof of love. If I don't suffer when you suffer, they think, it means that I don't love you. How can that possibly be true? Love is serene. It's fearless. If you're busy projecting what someone else's pain must feel like, how can you be fully present with her? How can you hold her hand and love her with all your heart as she moves through her experience of

0: true for me, something that I need to question, even if it is true, to see what am I missing here? And then the mind is free to be its creative self again.
1: The stress is just a warning signal. Wake up, pay attention.
0: Mm-hmm. Mm-hmm. That's it. Stress is not an enemy. Feelings are not an enemy. And that third question, how do I react when I believe the thought? When a person sits in that question, feelings happen and tears happen and emotions happen that maybe they haven't felt since they were a child and they've been denying themselves for years.
1: For our listeners who can identify a stressful thought, what would you recommend?
0: To go to, well, A Thousand Names for Joy, the four questions and turnaround are right there. Also, Loving What is the text for the work. And people in a hurry can go to thework.com. And it's all there at no charge.
1: What resources are available on your website?
0: I have a hotline that people can get into and call Selfless People. It's absolutely, there's no charge. They don't care about your name, your state, your town. It's free. You get on, give them your stressful thought, and they'll walk you through it because they understand how painful it is to believe it and how simple it is to step out of what some people experience as really hell sometimes when they're up against the wall. And for others, it's just fun and delightful and fabulous.
1: Can people do the work on themselves?
0: Yes.
1: How would that work?
0: Well, you know, I'm not good enough, you know, and then I would just walk myself through the questions. Or I'm hopeless, and I'd walk myself through the questions. Or I'm unlovable, and I would walk myself through the four questions and find the opposites, come out of denial and own them and get real with my beautiful self until I didn't think I was beautiful, believe I was beautiful until I am that. It's like someone could say, Katie, you are not beautiful. And what do you think about that? And I might say, you know, I remember when I used to see me that way also. So I understand it.
2: A man sticks a pistol into my stomach, pulls the hammer back and says, I'm going to kill you. I am shocked that he is taking his thoughts so seriously.
3: Stephen Mitchell reads another book excerpt, Byron Katie's story about an encounter with a gunman threatening to kill her.
2: To someone identified as an I, the thought of killing causes guilt that leads to a life of suffering. So I ask him, as kindly as I can, not to do it. I don't tell him that it's his suffering I'm thinking of. He says that he has to do it, and I understand. I remember believing that I had to do things in my old life. I thank him for doing the best he can, and I notice that I'm fascinated. Is this how she dies? Is this how the story ends? And as joy continues to fill me, I find it miraculous that the story is still going on. You can never know the ending, even as it ends. I am very moved at the sight of sky, clouds, and moonlit trees. I love that I don't miss one moment, one breath, of this amazing life. I wait and wait. And in the end, he doesn't pull the trigger. He doesn't do that to himself.
0: You know, he says he's going to kill me, and I can't know that that's true, so I project that he can't know that it's true. And we wait.
3: An audience member asks, well, what happened? Did he just walk away?
0: Well, basically, yes.
3: Didn't you call the police? The woman asks. What did you do?
0: Well, actually, he didn't do anything. So did I answer your question?
4: No.
3: No, says the woman. I can't understand not feeling fear.
0: Fear is created as we believe our thoughts. So if he says, I'm going to kill you and the gun's in my stomach, I think, you know, oh my goodness, I'm going to die. Well, I can't know that that's true. My children are going to suffer. Well, I'm not dead yet. I'm standing there with suffering children and nothing's changed.
4: So are you telling me that your mind reacted before the adrenaline? There was no...
0: There was

0: no adrenaline. I have to believe my thoughts before I can, before the effect, adrenaline, can exist. Mind is original cause. Feelings are an effect of mind. And for me, feelings, whatever they are friends. And if you you're experiencing feelings that you would interpret as love, balance, then, you know, that's a wonderful thing. And if you're experiencing stress, fear, then that's a wonderful thing, because you can identify eventually, if you take it on as a practice, you can identify the thoughts that are creating that fear. And for me, I invite people to put those thoughts on paper. That way they've landed. Mind has come into the material world and into form, like just writing. And then you can question what you believe with these four questions and opposites that I call the work.
1: You're listening to Peace Talks Radio, the series on peacemaking and nonviolent conflict resolution. I'm Suzanne Kreider, and today we're exploring a method for reducing the conflict within ourselves as we talk with Byron Katie, originator of what's known as The Work, and author with her husband, Stephen Mitchell, of A Thousand Names for Joy. Where do thoughts come from?
0: You really want the answer? You know, my experience of the answer?
1: Yeah.
0: They don't.
1: They don't come from anywhere?
0: No. It's by the time they come, they're gone. And I invite people not to believe me, but to test it for themselves. By the time they come, they're gone, and there's only another thought there that tells us we had a thought in the first place, and now that thought is gone. So the only way that we know mind exists is another thought that tells us it does, and now that thought is gone also. So what I tell people that haven't realized this, haven't experienced this for themselves yet, is that thoughts are happening. They're a gift. That thoughts come, they're like air, you know, like breath. The breath, we do nothing for it. It comes in and out. It's as though we're being breathed, just being breathed. And thoughts are the same way. They're not enemies. They appear. It appears. And what I love about thoughts is, you know, they come to pass. That's why they come. And then eventually, as mind, as thoughts understand themselves, they look forward to life together, because they're not at war with each other. And then some of the things I speak of also become so clear in that. And the mind is at home and at rest. It's free to be its creative, infinite self. Even though it knows it doesn't exist, it delights in itself. I mean, it's like if you were God, and you were beauty, and you were love, and you were everything magnificent, you were everything, wouldn't you want to see yourself? So I see all of life as the mirror of my own self, your own self, all of it, just beautiful. It's just a mirror.
2: Suzanne Kreider talking with Byron Katie, who with her husband Stephen Mitchell co-authored the book A Thousand Names for Joy, Living in Harmony with the Way Things Are.
0: If you have a happy life, isn't that wonderful? That just tells me you love everything you think. You know, if you love everything you think, they put you in a cell and you thank them. You know, 'cause you're in there with some good company. And if you don't love what you think and they put you in the cell, that's the worst thing they could do, because you're locked up with you, with this. And if it's not good company, I invite you to take a look. So that's why I love inviting people, you know, to these four questions and opposites to wake you up. Because the mind is a master at reality. It's like that if I believe I'm ugly, then you look at me and you think, isn't she beautiful? And what I'm thinking is, yeah, I saw how he looked at me. He sees how ugly I am. You know, and your experience is the opposite. But whatever you say or do, my mind to hold the belief I'm ugly, my mind has to project whatever it takes to hold that in place. So someone says, Katie, you're really beautiful. I go, yeah, you know, what do they want? You know, because my mind is busy believing that I'm not. So if I question my stressful thoughts, you know, the way I live, the way this mind lives it, the way I live it today, that's the way we talk here. The way I live it today is someone says, Katie, I think you're beautiful. And my thought would be, well, of course they do. How could they not? Or someone says, Katie, I love you. And I think, you know, wow, how kind of them to give them that. It's, you know, they're just, and I don't think it's an experience. And someone says, Katie, you are ugly, which happened in San Quentin not long ago. And I invited it. And finally, one man was courageous enough to give me a stressful judgment, but but it was like the greatest experience, and the other men were just horrified, and I was, you know, I was just, it's very exciting. And the way it, I just, you know, tell me what he said. He says, dump the gray hair. You know, your clothes, get over it. You know, and I can say, well, what would you do? And this man, you know, if you want, what is it, the makeover? You know, go to him. And I thought, you know, if I really followed his advice, I'd be looking good. But there's no such thing as a criticism. The universe is friendly. People only say what I need to hear to wake me up. And if I'm not awake to it, feelings will happen. There's a term for it, stress. And defense is the first act of war. If you're feeling stress, then you'll defend, and that's where the war begins. He said, Katie, you're ugly. Well, here's where the war begins. How dare you say that? Take him away. You know, did you hear what he said? You know, he's mean. He's, and then if you agree with me, you're my friend. And if you disagree with me, we put you over there with him. And there's another way, you know, and it's without defense. He says, you're ugly, get excited. This man is here to help you out. And you ask your partner, do you really think I'm beautiful? Yes, believe him. You know, question the stressful thoughts about you. You know, some of you have heard me say, when I walk into a room, I understand everyone loves me. That's how it is. It's just that I don't expect everyone to realize it yet. So, you know, it's this system I'm living out of, and I don't have a choice. I'm you. It's just, what are we believing? If you love it, isn't that wonderful? Don't question it. Just enjoy the dream. If it's a nightmare, have mercy wake you up. Question it. Can't hurt.
2: Stephen Mitchell reads another book excerpt.
3: The world is an optical illusion. It's just you, crazed and miserable, or you, delighted and at peace. In the end, desire is equal to free from desire. Desire is a gift. It's about noticing. Everything happens for you, not to you. I have questioned my thoughts, and I've seen that it's crazy to argue with what is. I don't ever want anything to happen except what's happening. For example, my 90-year-old mother is dying of pancreatic cancer. I'm taking care of her, cooking and cleaning for her, sleeping beside her, living in her apartment 23 hours a day. My husband takes me out for a walk every morning. It has been a month now. It's as if her breath is the pulse of my life. I bathe her, I wash her in the most personal places, I medicate her, and I feel such a sense of gratitude. That's me over there, dying of cancer, spending my last few days sleeping and watching TV and talking, medicated with the most marvelous pain-killing drugs. I am amazed at the beauty and intricacies of her body, my body. And the last day of her life, as I sit by her bedside, a shift takes place in her breathing, and I know it's only a matter of minutes now. And then another shift takes place, and I know. Our eyes lock, and a few moments later, she's gone. I look more deeply into the eyes that the mind has vacated, the mindless eyes, the eyes of the no mind. I wait for a change to take place. I wait for the eyes to show me death, and nothing changes. She's as present as she ever was. I love my story about her. How else could she ever exist? No one knows what's good and what's bad. No one knows what death is. Maybe it's not a something. Maybe it's not even a nothing. It's the pure unknown, and I love that. We imagine that death is a state of being or a state of nothingness, and we frighten ourselves with our own concepts. I'm a lover of what is. I love sickness and health, coming and going, life and death. I see life and death as equal. Reality is good, so death must be good, whatever it is, if it's anything at all. Thank you all for coming.
2: 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I'm Paul Ingalls. 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
4: Hello. This is Dina Eccles, recording from our farm in the Driftless and welcoming you to Consider This. As solstice draws near, there are certain things I wish for you, all of you. I wish you know the joy of waking with the sun, of hearing the sweet morning songs of birds letting us know they made it through the night, of watching deer saunter with their fawns in tow, of checking on fruit trees to see how the harvest might be. I wish for you the peacefulness of resting in the evening, contented with another day of loving. I wish for you to sleep, as if you are in the arms of your eternal mother, with confidence that you are loved. And should your sleep be disturbed, let it be by the brilliance of a moon that calls you to behold its beauty, or by the stars teaching us we are never alone. I wish these things and so much more for you, and more than this because these are just the finite musings of one heart. I wish that you find fulfillment in your every waking moment, in whatever path you choose. It's in loving that we learn who we are. It's in the pursuit of heaven on earth that we are given the opportunity to co-create with all of life. And when others speak of God, you will not have to define the term or accept anyone's creed, because you will be at rest in your own knowing. These are my wishes for you, that counting your blessings with each passing breath is not a challenge or a chore, but life completed, and that you may forgive all who try to stuff your heart into a box and strip your mind of its wings, and ignorance will never succeed to squelch your aspirations towards living. My wish for you is peace. Thank you for listening. You can read more at my blog, letkindnesswin.com.
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And it's time once again for Juju Music. This is John with three more sides of classic Nigerian vinyl. Kicking things off with King Sunny A Day and his Africa Beats. This is the Golden Mercury of Africa, King Sunny A Day and his African Beats. Side one medley starting the show off today.

A nice mid-70s side there from King Sunny Ade and his African Beats. A release called The Golden Mercury of Africa. Coming up next here, Chief Commander Ebenezer Obey and his Inter-Reformers Band, Immortal Songs for Travelers on the Decca label, 1977. Let's hear the side one medley on that.

Great side there from Ebenezer Obey and his Inter-Reformers band, Chief Commander Ebenezer Obey. That was from Immortal Songs for Travelers, released in 1977 on the Decca label. Moving forward with Admiral Dele Abiodun and his Top Hitters band, with a release from 1979, the Adawa King, with a release called Ojo to Paje Loru, and here's the side one medley of that, 1979.

Nice steady fade out there. That was the Adawa King, Admiral Dele Abiodun and his Top Hitters Band.